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0: As we are nearing the end of our study of the apocalyptic visions found in the Old Testament book of Daniel, the inevitable question is, how long will it be before these events take place? And many have speculated on the details to try to determine the exact timing of these events. Today on Truth for Life, Alistair Begg highlights what we can know with certainty.
1: Daniel chapter 12, and reading from the first verse. At that time shall arise Michael, the great prince, who has charge of your people. And there shall be a time of trouble, such as never has been since there was a nation till that time. But at that time your people shall be delivered, everyone whose name shall be found written in the book. And many of those who sleep in the dust of the earth shall awake, some to everlasting life, and some to shame and everlasting contempt. And those who are wise shall shine like the brightness of the sky above, and those who turn many to righteousness like the stars forever and ever. But you, Daniel, shut up the words and seal the book until the time of the end. Many shall run to and fro, and knowledge shall increase. Then I, Daniel, looked, and behold, two others stood, one on this bank of the stream and one on that bank of the stream. And someone said to the man clothed in linen, who was above the waters of the stream, how long shall it be till the end of these wonders? And I heard the man clothed in linen who was above the waters of the stream. He raised his right hand and his left hand toward heaven and swore by him who lives forever that it would be for a time, times, and half a time, and that when the shattering of the power of the holy people comes to an end, all these things would be finished. I heard, but I did not understand. Then I said, O my Lord, what shall be the outcome of these things? He said, go your way, Daniel, for the words are shut up and sealed until the time of the end. Many shall purify themselves and make themselves white and be refined, but the wicked shall act wickedly. And none of the wicked shall understand, but those who are wise shall understand. And from the time that the regular burnt offering is taken away and the abomination that makes desolate is set up, there shall be 1,290 days. Blessed is he who waits and arrives at the 1,335 days. But go your way till the end, and you shall rest and shall stand in your allotted place at the end of the days. Amen. And the verses to which I should like to draw your attention begin in verse 5 and end with verse 13. The title that I've given to our study this morning is a question that is routinely asked by the average 9-year-old boy sitting in the service with his parents. And it's a question that some of you have been asking since the beginning of chapter 7. And our title is, How Long Till the End? How Long Till the End? It's not chosen arbitrarily. You'll find that it actually is there in the text. And so, as the first of two important questions in the text, I've taken it as our title. Now, if you turn just for one moment back to the middle of chapter 7, let me remind you that it is there that we have this vision that Daniel receives of one like a son of man coming to the Ancient of Days, and to him is given dominion and glory and a kingdom that all peoples, nations, languages should serve him. His dominion is an everlasting dominion which shall not pass away, and his kingdom one that shall not be destroyed. And it's almost as if that little section of the middle of 7 can serve adequately as the fulcrum for our studies in Daniel, inasmuch as the first half of the book leading up to that sits on the one side, balances on one side, and then the unfolding story of conflict and battle and war that we have been looking at for the last while is on the other side of that fulcrum. And it is the reality of that vision concerning the Lord Jesus Christ himself that enables us not to get bogged down and not to get lost in our studies throughout the book. Because between chapter 7 and chapter 12, we have been dealing with these conflicts, which are cosmic in as much as they take place in the heavenly realms, but they are also temporal insofar as they have been worked out on the earthly plane. And the whole historical framework takes us from the time of Daniel and all the way through to the return of the Lord Jesus Christ himself. And it is only when the people of God, as you can see here in verse 7, when the conflicts come to an end, it will be within the context of the shattering of the people of God. You will see that just in the final phrase or two of verse 7. When the shattering of the power of the holy people comes to an end, all these things will be finished. So that gives us a fixed point to which this book finally refers. And according to what we find in the book is that the final fixing of the world's brokenness is going to be preceded by the shattering of the power of God's people. Now, I think it's important for us to allow that to settle in our thinking for just a moment. One of the ways we can get to it is by asking ourselves rhetorically, as we view the process that will lead us to the end of the world, do we think in terms of the gradual Christianization of our world? In other words, are we anticipating that along with the Beatles, you've got to admit it's getting better, a little better all the time? And then eventually when it is supremely better, then there will be the great final note that is sounded, the trumpet blast, and the ushering in of the kingdom. Well, we can pray to that end and preach to that end and live to that end, but we will be disavowed of that kind of notion by just a straightforward reading of the Bible. Not just here in Daniel, but just reading the Bible in its entirety. One commentator puts it like this: there's going to come a point in history where it appears that darkness has really won the day. It will seem as if the Antichrist is going to continue forever. It will seem as if the church has been entirely obliterated, for there will no longer be any sign of it. Now, that's a staggering thought when you think about us sitting here talking about building in to the next generation. Someone might immediately say, well, is there any point in doing that? Yes, of course there is, as we will see as the text unfolds. Luther, in his commentary, actually went as far as to suggest that there may well come a time when the pulpits will be completely silenced and the preservation of the church would be in the hands of the fathers within their own families. Now, that may seem like a bizarre notion to us sitting here in this kind of context this morning, but it wouldn't be regarded as bizarre by our brothers and sisters in North Korea, nor in certain parts of the Middle East, nor would it have been regarded in the 1930s in mainland China as a strange notion. Mao Zedong, in the Cultural Revolution, decides to burn the churches, to chain the gates, to destroy the entire impact of the gospel. Well, the people that were living in that moment may well have said, well, that makes perfect sense, because we seem to be facing such persecution that the very gospel itself is obliterated from our land. Now, let's set that in our minds as we go through the text and try and see whether we can work this out. First of all, you will notice that down by the riverside, verse 5, Daniel is confronted by someone asking what seems to be just an obvious question. Now, you remember that back in the beginning of chapter 10, we said that 10, 11, and 12 formed one long piece. And if you go back to the beginning of chapter 10, you will discover that it was there by the great river, by the Tigris, down by the river, that these visions were unfolding. Well, here we are towards the end, and we're not sure just how many people are here in this scene, but there were two others, definitely, one on one bank of the stream and one on the other bank of the stream. And someone, presumably one of these two, or it could have been Daniel himself, I suppose, he could be speaking in the third person, and someone said to the man clothed in linen, that man clothed in linen, we've also met in chapter 10, which I'm sure you immediately made note of yourself as you were listening, aha, that must be the same person as we saw in chapter 10, and you're right. And the question is addressed to the man clothed in linen, who, according to the ESV, that's our text, was above the waters of the stream, verse 6, and then in verse 7, who was above the waters of the stream. I think it's the King James Version that says that this individual was hovering over the waters. I think that's quite helpful, because the angelic notion of this personage is such that it's an enigmatic character at best. And so he was probably, as the King James Version is suggesting by its translation, in that kind of quasi-mode that is conveyed in that way. The question, as straightforward as it is there at the end of 6. How long shall it be till the end of these wonders, or these astonishing things, as in the NIV? Now, this is not an unfamiliar question. Back in chapter 8, the question was asked. And here, as it is asked once again, presumably, I'm going to take it by one of these two on either side of the stream, it is a reminder to us that even angels do not have a perfect knowledge of the things in which they themselves are involved. And you say, well, that's a small point. It's a small point, but it's worth noticing. Remember, in 1 Peter chapter 1, where Peter begins by talking about the wonder of salvation, how it has been planned by God the Father, procured by God the Son, made available to us, real to us by the Holy Spirit. And he goes on to speak of these things, and then he says, even angels desire to look into these things. They, as it were, stand on the outside, marveling at it. They are present at the incarnation. They announce the news that this child has been born who will deal with the sins of men and women. But they do so as objective bystanders, not as participants in the scheme of things. One of our elders of old, who's now gone on to heaven, when I preached on 1 Peter, reminded me, and this is many years ago now, reminded me of a hymn that I'd forgotten, which begins, "Holy, holy is what the angels sing." Some of you are of a certain vintage may know it. Others of you have decided that you don't want to know it. But anyway, the verse that he reminded me of goes like this. "Holy, holy is what the angels sing, and I expect to help them make the courts of heaven ring. But when I sing redemption's story, they will fold their wings, for angels never knew the joy that our salvation brings." So what is true of salvation is also true in terms of these visions. The angels do not have a perfect knowledge of that in which they participate. And that is revealed by the fact that they, I take it, are actually asking the question, is this going to go on forever? Now in verse 7, that is responded to by the man clothed in linen, who was hovering above the waters of the stream. And it was responded to in a way that is marked by, I want to suggest three things, and I'll just give them to you. Number one, by gravity. I don't mean because he was hovering above the stream. I mean by gravitas, by the solemnity is what I mean. The process of oath-taking, when you read it in the Old Testament, is often accompanied by the raising of a hand, but not by the raising of two hands. For homework, you can check this out. For example, in Genesis 14, there is the raising of a hand. In Exodus 6, there is a raising of a hand. But here in this context, you will notice that I heard the man clothed in linen, hovering above the waters. He raised his right hand and his left hand towards heaven, and swore by him who lives forever. In other words, again, you know, there's no underlining. The one of the ways in which we can detect a matter of peculiar emphasis is the way in which it is conveyed. And so there, he he makes this statement in a way that is both solemn and grave. Secondly, it is marked not only by gravity, but also by mystery. What mystery? Well, the mystery that attaches to the phraseology that it would be for a time, times, and half a time. Now, those of you who've been around for these studies know that this is not new phraseology to us. We encountered it again back at the beginning of this section in chapter 7. And on that occasion, we said, we can spend a long time here on a time, times, and half a time, or we can stand far enough back from it and say, whatever else it means and conveys, it conveys this, that many years, periods of time, must elapse before God fulfills what the prophet by this vision has declared. So in other words, it is not something that is immediate. It is something that is over an extended period of time. And those periods of time identified in this way take Daniel well beyond his own time. That's why we noted last time that these things relate to the time of the end. So gravity, mystery, and certainty. What is the certainty? It is that what God says will happen will actually happen. That God is sovereign over all of the events. And the mysterious time is tied, as we noted at the beginning, to the shattering of God's people. Says Joyce Baldwin, suddenly and surely, at the appropriate time, divine intervention will interrupt history's course. Divine intervention. You see how radically different it is to have a view of the world that begins with a sovereign creator God who exists outside of time, who establishes the parameters geographically, historically, of the unfolding story of history, and who, at dramatic moments in time, intervenes with time in order to set forward his purposes. And an angel came and said, the child that you are going to bear, Mary, will be called the Son of the Most High. And he will sit on David's throne, and his kingdom will never come to an end. A dramatic intervention in time, preceded by many interventions by God. The exodus of the people of God from Egypt. The falling of the walls of Jericho. The experience of the exile over which he is sovereignly controlling. The repatriation. The ongoing dramas of persecution and tribulation. Think it out. Either we live in a random universe and our world is completely chaotic, or the Bible's record of things is as stated. And that's the certainty that is conveyed in this, that there is going to be a moment in time. Now, what we need to face up to, and this is why I asked the question at the beginning, is the fact that the visible sign of that moment will be the helplessness of believers in the face of persecution. Isn't that what it says? It is then going to be when the shattering of the power of the holy people comes to an end that all these things will be finished. So in other words, the kingdom of God in all of its fullness is not going to come in on a great triumph. It is going to intervene in history at the point where it appears as though the persecution has been so fierce that there is no recovery from it at all. In other words, when the people of God are at their most helpless, at their most hopeless, as Luther says, perhaps where the church pulpits are completely decimated and silent, that the kingdom of God then will appear. Remember, Jesus says, in such an hour as you think not, the Son of Man will come. When you think not. Well, when would you think so? You would think so when everything was going tremendously well. This would be a great time to come in on the triumph of it all, the expansion of the world, the world's evangelism, and so on. But no, the word here. He lifts his hands, both of them, and swears by he who lives forever. And he says, you'll get the end at the time when there is the shattering of the people of God. So the idea that we are just sort of moving inexorably in some great triumph just is not true to the Bible. Now, think this out. When you review history, and when you focus on periods of history where those who have named the name of Christ have faced fierce persecution, what do you realize? You realize that they have often seen it as the end. They've often said, this is the end. And they weren't mistaken, in the sense that these very things that they experienced will mark the end. It wasn't the end of the end, but it was like the end is going to be. It was, if you like, a microcosm of what will ultimately happen. But what we find here is that the danger, I suppose, is that when you focus on that, some people are tempted then to use that kind of thing to calculate when the real end is going to be. Don't worry about when the real end is going to be. Pay attention to today. Pay attention to today. What's on your diary for the rest of today? Today is dealt with in light of what is in here in Daniel 12. It's not in here in order to give you fun with your calculator in the afternoon or to develop some bizarre program of the end times. That's such a bizarre idea and yet routinely enjoyed. No, there we go. Here's what's going to happen. Here's the solemn pronouncement. One of the classic things in reading this again is Daniel's response to Revelation. God reveals himself in a dramatic way in a vision. It gives to him a word of prophecy. And he then goes to his bed for a week because he's so overwhelmed. Or he turns completely white and goes into a dead swoon. Or he says, I was appalled. I heard, but I didn't understand. What does that tell me? It tells me that being a man of faith does not mean you understand everything. Being a man of faith doesn't mean you understand everything.
0: Listening to Truth for Life with Alistair Begg. We'll hear more about Daniel's final vision tomorrow. Alistair often points out how God has revealed enough about himself in creation and in our conscience to hold every one of us accountable on Judgment Day. And today we want to recommend to you a book that really brings home how clearly God's glory is revealed in nature. The book is called The Language of Rivers and Stars, and it's an exploration of some of God's magnificent work, a look at what he's created in nature through the lens of his word. Alistair describes this book as unlike any I've ever read. It's full of reflections about the world God has created for us, the plants, the animals, the skies, the seas, and it invites us to slow down and enjoy these divine gifts, to meditate on what God is saying to us through the world he has created. 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Box 39-8000, Cleveland, Ohio, 44139. I'm Bob Lapine. How can we faithfully endure all the way to the end if we don't have answers to all of our questions? Tomorrow we'll consider two very different responses to that question. The Bible teaching of Alistair Begg is furnished by Truth for Life. Where the learning is for living.
2: Every once in a while, the monotony of driving the interstate is broken by some interesting signs. Yeah. Sometimes I'll see one and my mind will get going and it will process what I saw and I'll think about it for several minutes. I remember one in particular. There was this big old truck speeding down the interstate, and it had in bold letters this sign: guaranteed destruction of confidential files and records. Come on, they'll get you going. What? There was also a phone number. No, I didn't write it down. I didn't actually have a need for their services. But there was a number to call if you wanted all your confidential things destroyed. So I thought about who might want a service like that. I brainstormed some intriguing reasons and some intriguing people who might want to call that number. Guaranteed destruction. Actually, there's another sign that interests us even more. I'm Ron Hutchcraft. I want to have a word with you today about guaranteed disclosure. Now, our word for today from the Word of God comes from 1 Corinthians chapter 4. I'll begin reading at verse 4. Paul says, "My conscience is clear, but that does not make me innocent. No, it is the Lord who judges me," he says. "Therefore, judge nothing before the appointed time. Wait till the Lord comes. He will bring to light what is hidden in darkness, and he will expose the motives of men's hearts. And at the same time, each will receive his praise from God." Now, this phrase that brings to light the hidden things and exposing the motives of men's hearts is the original Greek thought of turning something inside out, opening all the closets, showing what no one else has seen before. In other words, God's going to expose every secret. Now, there might be some who think they've destroyed all the evidence. The fellow driving that truck, he had that sign that said, "We'll destroy your confidential files and records." Did you know that no matter who destroys them on earth, God still has his copy? Yeah, he knows every detail of every one of your financial dealings, every financial transaction, every business transaction. He knows the letters you've written that you want no one else to see. He knows your motives, your websites. He's recorded every idle word, every angry word, every dirty word. We think we got away with it because, hey, no one else knew. Well, if God knows, you're caught, and he does. And so will everyone else one day. That's why the Apostle John says, "Walk in the light as he is in the light." It's so freeing to be able to live saying, "I've got nothing to hide." Live without sinful secrets. You don't have to worry then if the closets come open. There's nothing there to hide. Live lives that are relaxed and confident because you've got no fear of discovery. You don't have to keep looking over your shoulder. When you're living within the limits, you don't have to keep looking in the rearview mirror to see if the law enforcement is coming over the hill. Again, some of the most liberating words in the world: look in the mirror. Nothing to hide. Isn't that awesome? God's sign says, guaranteed disclosure of confidential files and records. So live the kind of life that isn't afraid of everybody knowing, because they will.
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5: This is John MacArthur with another edition of Portraits of Grace. The story is told of a pastor who never ministered to anyone without first checking their financial consideration. The more generous they were with their money, the more generous he was with his interest and time. While we would call that appalling, we can be just as guilty of a more subtle form of favoritism. For example, how would you treat two visitors to your Bible study if you discovered that one was wealthy and the other poor? Your true motives will be revealed in the way you treat that poor person. Giving him anything less than equal honor reveals an evil intent. I pray that you'll allow the Holy Spirit to penetrate and purify your most secret motives and eliminate partiality. This is John MacArthur, looking forward to bringing you more Portraits of Grace.
6: 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It partially depends on where you are, but if you're in the right place at the right time, you get to experience a total solar eclipse. It's an event known as totality.

0: Last Wednesday brought a total solar eclipse for parts of Russia, Greenland, Iceland, and northern Spain. In many other places, the eclipse could be observed technically, but it was only partial, and you'd have to know the partial eclipse was coming to even notice. Isn't that often how it is when God is doing something big outside our line of sight? Today, there are several epicenters of revival happening in places we cannot observe directly, like Iran or much of the global south. But that does not mean the Lord will not bring a spiritual awakening to North America. It's happened before, so let's join our hearts together and pray, Lord, do it again. Welcome to Haven today. I'm David Wolin, sharing the great story that's all about Jesus. Today we begin a new series. We're calling it Born Again, the Message of the Great Awakening. We're going to be telling one of the most important true stories of history for evangelical Christians today. It's a story that many of us know far too little about. And this week, we'll tell the story by focusing on the message of the person who was on both sides of the Atlantic, the key figure that God used to light the fires of revival. We'll be telling the story of George Whitefield, and in the process, we'll be catching the wider story of what God was doing across the Atlantic. This is one of my favorite topics, not just because it's such a great story, and it is, but it's because it translates so well into the here and now. God has not brought revival only one time in history, but again and again and again, across the centuries, across cultures, across denominations, and across the whole world. And my goal by the end of this series, my hope and prayer is that each listener, hearing what God has done in history, the history of the Western world in which we still live, that this will kindle a desire in our hearts for God to do it again, to bring a new season of repentance and revival across our world. And one of the best ways that we can do that, looking back and remembering what God has done, is to take a look at the story. What was it like in those early days as George Whitefield began to preach?
1: Whitefield is well known for his field preaching, outdoor preaching, and sometimes it is because people are hostile to him and won't let him preach in their churches. But from the beginning, most commonly, it's just because he's attracting these huge crowds in a time when you're, you know, a big church would seat maybe 500 people. And so he's attracting thousands of people. And then it's not too long, especially when he goes to London, that he's attracting crowds that are reported, you know, 10,000, 20,000, 40,000.
0: That's Dr. Thomas Kidd. He's a leading expert. He's a trained historian who is also an evangelical Christian. And his expertise is in this period of history. And he'll join us to help tell the true story of what God did during the Great Awakening. And alongside this, I'm excited to share with you a little bit of a trailer from a film about the Great Awakening. It helps bring this true story to life.
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1: You are the lightning bolt, George. 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
8: 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Awaken!
0: Yep, I got pretty excited when I heard this film was being made by none other than Sight and Sound. They are famous for what they do on the stage in theatrical productions, but this is truly a movie, not a play caught on film. And it does tell the true story of George Whitfield. And that's with a nuance, because the story is told through the vantage point of another famous man in history, Benjamin Franklin, who was Whitfield's friend. But he remained unconverted and unmoved by the gospel. The combination of Whitfield's clear articulation of biblical truth, how so many responded, and yet seeing how one person's heart could remain cold is convicting, moving, and powerful. This is an amazing film. I'd love to send it to you. It's called A Great Awakening, and we have it here on DVD. It's our way of saying thank you for your support of Haven today. Your gift is what keeps us on the airwaves. 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And now, helping us remember this great truth that Jesus saves and join our hearts in worship together, here's Chris Tomlin and Jesus Saves.

0: This is Haven Today. I'm David Wolin, and with me today is an expert on the subject that we're giving our focus to this week. With me is Dr. Thomas Kidd. He is research professor of church history at Midwestern Baptist Theological Seminary. And Dr. Kidd, welcome to Haven Today.
1: Thanks for having me.
0: So this is fascinating to me. I was just reading your bio a few minutes ago, and I knew because I've read some of your books that you're an expert in church history, especially the period of the Great Awakening and early American history. But I didn't know that you got your PhD under George Marsden, who also has written some pretty significant biographies. In fact, I've read his biography on Jonathan Edwards, and you have written extensively about people from that same era. So just give us a little background in terms of where your expertise is and what fascinates you about this period.
1: I did work with Professor Marsden, and that was an amazing experience to be able to go to Notre Dame. And I was actually his main research assistant for the Jonathan Edwards biography. So that was just amazing. I mean, that was so influential for me. And I started working on the Puritans, and then my second book, Project Rule, was really where I got into the Great Awakening itself. Mm. I did an overview of the Great Awakening, especially in America. And then in 2014, I did a biography of George Whitefield, who's the most influential evangelist of the first Great Awakening.
0: And that period is where we're going to give our focus. And for anybody that is unfamiliar, soon they'll get acquainted with this. But I think the backdrop is helpful because, if we remember studying this period maybe in history, we were thinking about the spiritual fervor that seemed to sweep through the colonies. And it wasn't just the colonies. It was happening in England and abroad. So the Lord was doing something even across the Atlantic Ocean. But if we just think about it that way, we're sort of missing the backdrop, because that's hardly what it was like before the fires of revival begin to spread, right? So I think that's actually maybe a helpful place to start. Can you describe the world, both of England, where George Whitefield was born and grew up, but also the colonies before the awakening began?
1: Yeah, I think that, Whitefield is a Church of England minister, and so the Church of England is the official national church in England. But because of its state affiliation, it tends to be, somewhat corrupt, and the pastors are on the state payroll, and there's just a lot of problems with it, and it needs to be revive for sure. In the colonies at the time, especially the southern colonies, are officially affiliated with the Church of England. And then in New England, it's a little more interesting situation, because the New England colonies had been founded by the Puritans, Massachusetts and Connecticut and so forth. Mm-hmm. But they were founded in the 1630s. And so you fast forward 100 years to the outbreak of the Great Awakening in the 1730s. And there definitely had been spiritual decline in the New England colonies. Whitefield is entering a situation where it's not like they're just pagans or something like that. I mean, these are people who know the Bible. I mean, you have this kind of weird situation where you have a lot of unconverted people, but they had grown up in church and they knew their Bible really well, but they weren't born again. I mean, that's sort of the center of Whitefield's audience is churched but unconverted people.
0: Mm. Okay. So that's the backdrop, and we are painting with pretty broad brushes here. Now let's rewind the clock and let's dig into this story of this particular man, and it's interesting the way that his story develops. His relationships sort of touch on the who's who, really, of the entire Great Awakening. But where did Whitefield begin? What kind of a family and situation was he born into?
1: Yeah, he's in kind of a nominal Anglican Church of England family in England, and difficult family situation. His father died, his mother got remarried. But it became clear in his teens that he had a phenomenal talent for public speaking and for acting. Mm-hmm. It was just a talent that God gave him, but he wasn't converted. And so the theater at that time had kind of a sketchy reputation. You know, it wasn't a reputable kind of career, but, you know, you also had, you know, the Shakespearean tradition of great theater and everything. So he ended up being able to go to Oxford University as a servitor or a servant. And so he would basically do chores for the richer students, but it was a way for him to be able to go. And I think even then he thought he might become a pastor. But like I said before, I mean, the Church of England, to be a vicar or a priest in the Church of England was a social status kind of thing, as much as any kind of spiritual commitment. So certainly there was no assumption that people would be converted or, you know, spirit-filled to be a minister. And so for him, it was kind of, well, I know I'm really good at public speaking, so maybe I'll be a minister. But the Lord had other plans for him, and he ends up getting converted at Oxford University.
0: So it's kind of like an upward social path for him to escape the world that he'd known and maybe climb the social ladder a bit. And at this point, this is fascinating to me. I love it when we can see this in people's stories, how the Lord doesn't waste your background. You know, he's doing something that you don't know about. And Whitfield, even in a place like the theaters of the 1700s, you know, bawdy as they were, yet he was learning this skill that God was going to harness and do something incredible with. I think that's worthy of note. But at university at Oxford, some relationships begin there. He begins to meet people, and the Lord begins to turn his heart and his life.
1: Yeah, he famously gets affiliated with what's called the Holy Club. That's kind of a term of, you know, of derision towards these people, because the non-evangelical students thought they were, you know, weird and too serious about God and everything. But it included John Wesley and Charles Wesley, who are better known as founders of the Methodist Church. It's interesting the timing, because the Wesleys were not converted at that time either.
0: Exactly. Isn't that fascinating?
1: Yeah, but they were all kind of realizing at the same time that their Anglican faith tended towards moralism and, you know, lots of sort of spiritual rigor, but they knew that there was something missing at the center, that they didn't actually know the Lord.
0: Yes.
1: They thought, well, I'm just going to keep trying harder and harder and somehow, you know, win the Lord's approval or something. So it was a very works-oriented kind of thing. However, the Wesleys and the other, you know, Holy Club or Methodist, you know, club members, they knew enough to introduce Whitfield to some really great spiritual classics, and among other things, taught Whitfield that

0: an even troubling kind of conversion experience where he's fasting for months on end, and he develops health problems and
1: yeah, his health declines, right?
0: Yeah, but then he finally realizes, you know, he just can't add anything. I mean, he can't bring anything to the table, and he sort of flings himself on his bed, and he, you know, just surrenders his life to the Lord. And so he's converted, and then the Wesleys are going to be converted a couple of years later, mm-hmm. most famously when John goes to the Aldersgate meeting in London and says, "My heart was strangely warmed." The Lord is, you know, is moving in these guys' lives, you know, kind of simultaneously. They're trying to figure things out. None of them have kind of all the answers, but the Lord draws them ultimately to faith, all within a few years of each other.
1: So I know some of the Wesleys' story. They head off to do missionary work in the southern colonies of the U.S. Unconverted, I believe, at that point. That yeah. So they have some difficulties, even more so than they expected. But in the meantime, Whitfield, he's you know, and he's finishing up his studies, and at some point he begins to enter into preaching, and there's something a little different about him, isn't there?
0: Yeah. I mean, it's a convergence of, he has this God-given natural talent that he saw even before he was converted. And then the conversion and the anointing of the Holy Spirit, I mean, just turn him into this, you know, phenomenon of a preacher that the Church of England had hardly ever seen before. And so he begins preaching in the mid-1730s, and just naturally, I mean, people are coming from all over to hear him preach, and it's mm-hmm. pretty quick that he begins attracting crowds that are bigger than the church where he's right. preaching. I mean, it's beyond standing room. And so Whitfield is well known for his field preaching, outdoor preaching. And sometimes it is because people are hostile to him and won't let him preach in their churches. But from the beginning, most commonly, it's just because he's attracting these huge crowds in a time when you're, you know, a big church would seat maybe 500 people. And so he's attracting thousands of people. And then it's not too long, especially when he goes to London, that he's attracting crowds that are reported, you know, 10,000, 20,000, 40,000. Yeah. I mean, in one case in London, there's a report at Hyde Park, there's a reported crowd of 80,000 people. And of course, there's no amplification.
1: Yeah. Let's just put this in context, right? So we just finished not too long ago watching the World Cup, you know, packed stadiums of maybe up to 80,000 or less than. Imagine the power goes out in one of those stadiums. That's how many people are there. There's one guy on a stage who speaks at the top of his voice. It sounds impossible, you know, to us that anybody could have heard him, let alone all of them hear him. And that seems to be some of the fascination, certainly with later with Benjamin Franklin, that God had gifted him with just this phenomenal, unusual, dare I say, maybe freakish voice that could just be heard for so far.
0: Yeah, I mean, he had to have just been phenomenally loud. I mean, there's just no way around that. He also trained in the theater and knew how to project his voice for dramatic effect. And so he knew those techniques as well. And I think if there were 80,000 people there, they could not all hear him. I mean, you don't want to, you know, oversell this, but there's no doubt that he's assembling crowds, non-military settings that are larger than probably any crowds ever in human history. I mean, so that's part of the drama of this is like, nobody's ever seen settings like this before.
1: Yes, Whitfield was drawing them in a sense because he was kind of a phenomenon, but the Lord was drawing people. I mean, there was a stirring going on, and a fire was being lit, and people had no idea how far that blaze was going to go. But we'll pick it up tomorrow. And so, Dr. Kidd, thanks so much for being with us and

0: sharing from this true story of how God has worked in history.
1: Thank you, David.
0: This is Haven Today. I'm David Wolin. Dr. Thomas Kidd will be back again with us tomorrow, and we'll begin to get into the moment when Whitfield's ministry takes off. That happened first in England and then in the colonies as the Lord brings revival into a moment in history when it seemed as though the church was dying. But the Lord began to awaken people, and the church was renewed. This is the work the Lord does over and over in history, and I'd love for you to be inspired with this true story through the film A Great Awakening. We have it on DVD here at Haven. 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I'm David Wolin. Won't you come back again next time? We'll be keeping it all about Jesus. It's The Great Story, here on Haven Today.
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3: When someone you love is hurting, words suddenly feel dangerous. Say too little and you seem indifferent. Say too much and you risk making things worse. Most of us have been there, standing beside a grieving friend, desperate to help, uncertain what to offer. And in those awkward moments, we've probably said things we later wished we could take back. Well, today on Insight for Living, Chuck Swindoll describes a conflict in the book of Job, where a man attempted to comfort his suffering friend, but failed spectacularly. The practical life lessons are embedded in this true story.
4: We're in the midst of our study of Job, and we have come to chapter 8 today. I'm calling today's sermon Continuing the Verbal Fist Fight. Just want you to understand that has to do with Job, not some board meeting or something else that's gone on. We don't have those kind of meetings here, thank goodness. But Job certainly had them with his alleged friends. I want to read sections of chapters 8, 9, and 10. Please follow along. Then Bildad the Shuhite answered, "How long will you say these things, and the words of your mouth be a mighty wind? Does God pervert justice? Or does the Almighty pervert what is right? If your sons sinned against him, then he delivered them into the power of their transgression. If you would seek God and implore the compassion of the Almighty, if you are pure and upright, surely now he would rouse himself for you and restore your righteous estate." Chapter 9. Then Job answered, "In truth, I know that this is so, but how can a man be in the right before God? If one wished to dispute with him, he could not answer him once in a thousand times. Wise in heart and mighty in strength, who has defied him without harm?" Verse 32, "For he is not a man as I am, that I may answer him, that we may go to court together. There is no umpire. There's no arbitrator between us, no defense attorney between us, who may lay his hand upon us both. Let him remove his rod from me, and let not dread of him terrify me." Then across the page, just one section more in chapter 10, verse 17. "You renew your witness against me and increase your anger toward me. hardship after hardship is with me. Why then have you brought me out of the womb? Would that I had died and no eye had seen me. I should have been as though I had not been carried from womb to tomb.
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4: Job and his friends remind me of a forest tale that comes from the northern part of Canada. It seemed as though there was a group of porcupines who on cold nights would huddle together. And to stay warm, they pushed up close together, but even though the weather was cold, their quills were sharp. And so they then, because they pricked one another, began to move further apart. And then the cold blast of icy wind would blow on them and they would shuffle back together, and they'd stay long enough until they could no longer stand the pricks from one another, and they would push apart, and they continued this strange dance through the night. As one wag described it, they needed each other, but they kept needling each other. And it reminds me of Job. Who doesn't need the presence of a friend when all hell has broken loose in one's life? And who, as a friend, wants to stay away from someone who is going through the depths like Job was going through, knowing that there might be something that they could say that would bring sympathy and comfort and encouragement? And so they came together. But the closer they got together, as we're learning, the more, though they needed each other, they kept needling one another. And rather than carrying out their purpose, which is so clearly stated in chapter 2 and verse 11 of the book of Job, they came for the purpose of sympathizing with him and comforting him. They did neither. As a matter of fact, this verbal fist fight only got more severe. One man describes it this way: Job was wounded by their harshness, stung by their censures, exasperated by their reproaches, and driven into antagonism by their arguments. The insoluble conflict which they assume tends to place before his mind a distorted image of the character of God. God appears to be torturing him for crimes which he has not committed, to be relentlessly pursuing him as an implacable foe and without justice or reason, to be employing his resistless power to crush him to the earth. This is the phantom which his friends are constantly setting before him. This phantom, apparently so real, Job is incessantly obliged to fight, or it would drive him to absolute despair. And so he does. And so they talk, and he responds, and they keep talking, and he responds. And they keep offering these shallow answers or philosophical meanderings, and he fights to survive. H.L. Mencken was the one who first said, "There is always an easy solution to every human problem, neat, plausible, and wrong." They came with their neat answers that sounded so plausible to them, but they missed sympathy and comfort by a mile. Eliphaz was the first to speak, you may recall, and he came bringing experience as the basis of his message. "I have learned, I have observed, I have seen. And he brings all of that to Job as if Job needed to hear that. Job answers him with greater wisdom. And just about the time that Eliphaz steps back, the tag team match continues as a man named Bildad, verse 1 of chapter 8, steps on the scene. And if you think Eliphaz was offensive, you need to meet Bildad. I mean, this man is even less tactful. Talk about a human porcupine. Look at his opening line. Verse 1, Bildad the Shuhite answered, "How long will you say these things and the words of your mouth be a mighty wind? You windbag." Now, can you imagine sitting there fevered from the sores that cover your body, the memory of 10 children now buried on the hillside, perhaps by your own hand, your wife whispering in your ear, "You need to just curse God and let him take you off the earth." Eliphaz coming with his no account counsel, and on top of that, along comes a second friend who is probably a little younger than Eliphaz, though old in age. Bildad begins by saying, "You're a bag of wind, Job," as he listened to these lines of Job that are recorded in chapters 6 and 7 that we have already looked at. We get to chapter 8. Bildad launches into three realms of argument. Let me give you those realms, and then we'll touch on them before we read Job's answer. The character of God is in verses 3 through 7. Bildad speaks of that. The wisdom of the past, which is his basis for speaking, verses 8 and 9, and then, or really 8 through 10, and then the evidence of nature, which he goes into in verses 11 to 19, followed by a few words of conclusion, none of which bring sympathy, none of which offer comfort. First, Bildad, after calling him an empty windbag, turns to the Lord God and gives Job a lesson in theology. That's always nice. When you're trying to survive, your mouth is covered with sores as well. You can't eat your food. You can't sleep at night. You can't find peace during the daytime. And on top of that, here comes a preacher with his comments about God, all of which you already know. And so it was with Job, as we'll see. Look at what he says. He says, "Does God pervert justice? Does the Almighty pervert what is right?" And if that's not bad enough, get this line. "If your sons sinned against him, he delivered them into the power of their transgressions." Yep, means exactly what you think it means. I had to read it two or three times to believe a man would say such a thing. It's plain that your children sinned against him. Otherwise, why would God have punished them as he did? Not only are you grieved over the loss of your children, now this man has the audacity to say that they have died because God is punishing them due to their transgressions. It's amazing Job just didn't, at that point, punch him right in the kisser. But Job is a man of enormous patience. And it's good this book is not named Chuck. Let me just put it that way. Let me just put it that way, okay? If that were Chuck 8:4, you wouldn't read what you just read of Job's silence. And then he hits Job below the belt over and over again, and he does it in the name of God to make matters even worse. Listen to the pious, verse 5. "If you would seek God," as if he hadn't, "if you would implore the compassion of the Almighty, if you really are pure and upright, surely now he would rouse himself for you and restore your righteous estate." The implication is what? It's obvious. Since you too are sinful, Job, God is not able to bring you, or God is not willing to bring you to a state of health and relief. You're being punished, man. You're going through this because of punishment. Though your beginning was insignificant, your end will increase greatly. Please inquire of the past generation. So he shoots back to the past. Earlier he said, Job, look up and consider the character of God. Your sons had this happen to them because of the sinfulness of their lives. You've had this happen to you because of sinfulness in your life. And God, who is holy and just and pure, can do none other than what he has done. And as Job reels under that barrage, he now says to Job, look back, Job. Verse 8, inquire of past generations. Consider the things searched out by their fathers. We are only of yesterday and know nothing. Our days on earth are as a shadow. Will they not teach you and tell you and bring forth words from their minds? Bildad, being a traditionalist, says, because we know nothing by comparison, we need to learn from those of our forefathers, those in days past. Go back to the patriarchs and listen to what they would teach us. Because our lives are so brief and their words linger on through the timelessness of the duration of life on this earth, we can draw from that. The tactlessness of Bildad really grates on me. I know he has some strong things he wants to say, but you would think he would say them carefully. He reminds me of a physician I know who, after giving a particular individual a treadmill test, and the individual is rather portly and has finished the treadmill test and he's sweating and he's panting and he steps off the treadmill and the doc says, as he looks at the results, not bad for a guy as fat as you are. I mean, the guy's done his best to stay on the treadmill, and now on top of that, he's told he's fat. I mean, some people have a great grasp of the obvious, don't they? Bildad is one of them. Now then, with the whole idea of cause and effect in mind, Bildad addresses the subject of nature, and he says, we can learn, you can learn from nature about what has happened. Notice in verse 11 the mention of the papyrus, which is a plant of ancient days. The mention of green in verse 12, we're in the garden now, you can see that. The spider at the end of verse 14. The garden is mentioned at the end of verse 16, roots that wrap around a rock pile in verse 17. He's out in nature, okay? He started with the character of God. He then went to the past, and he looked at the evidence of the teaching of those in the past, and now he looks around. He's looking around in this wisdom poem, and just as the cause and effect is true in life, it's true in the world of nature, then it's true where you find yourself. Let me draw that together for you. Can the papyrus grow up without a marsh? Implication is obviously no. Then in good poetic fashion, he repeats similar words. Can the rushes grow without water? The point is, if these plants do not have water, they will wither and die. And the implication is, Job, you are withering and dying because you're a hypocrite. It only follows that your hope is perishing because you haven't a pure heart and a right relationship before a holy God. Verse 13, here is, he just drives it home with a hammer and nail. So are the paths of all who forget God. What's the implication? Job has forgotten God. And the hope of the godless will perish. He's now calling him even godless. And then he mentions a spider's web, whose confidence is fragile, whose trust a spider's web. Can you lean on a spider's web and be sustained? No, of course not. No matter how confident, the web is fragile and will break. Job, your confidence is like that. You will soon break and you will fall. And then having said that, he turns to the garden. No matter how luxuriant the plant, no matter how strong the root system, when it is pulled up, verse 18, if he is removed from his place, then it will deny him, saying, I never saw you. The implication is that that is what has happened. God has uprooted you, Job, and or something has happened to your root system that has led to this death-like condition in which you find yourself. Now, you say, well, boy, that's pretty complicated. Well, it's philosophy. Remember, They're the people who talk about things they don't know what it's all about, and they make it sound like it's your fault. And that's the way it is with Bildad. He is meandering around all these philosophical thoughts, and Job is sitting there trying to put them together and think, what is there that I can gain from this? And then he closes it off with verse 20 through 22. God will not reject a man of integrity. What's the implication? You're not. Nor will he support the evildoers. By now you're getting it. You've already seen where I'm going. He will yet fill your mouth with laughter, your lips with shouting. Those who hate you will be clothed with shame. The tent of the wicked will be no more. You'll know a day when you'll pass off this earth, and all of life will be wonderfully restored for you. You'll know joy. He missed it by a mile. He certainly didn't get the point of what Job needed. A friend of mine sent me an example of this week that I think illustrates it. A man asked his wife, if you could have anything in the world for one day, what would you want? And she said, well, I'd love to be six again, she said with a smile. Early the next morning, the morning of her birthday, he got her up and off they went to a local theme park. What a day. He put her on every ride in the park, the death slide, the screaming loop, the wall of fear. Everything that was, 5 hours later, she staggers out of the theme park. Her head's reeling, her stomach is upside down. Off to McDonald's next. He ordered her 2 Big Macs along with extra fries and a thick chocolate shake. And then it was to an animated movie, the latest Hollywood blockbuster. There were hot dogs and popcorn and Pepsis and M&Ms, a fabulous 6-year-old adventure. Finally, she wobbled home with her husband and collapsed into bed. And he leaned over and lovingly asked, well, dear, how'd you like being 6 again? One eye open, she said, well, actually, I meant my dress size. You know, Bildad misses it by a mile. He comes at Job as if Job needs sermons and condemnation and illustrations from the past and philosophical thought and examples from nature and spiders' webs and roots around rocks and all of this. And Job just says, look, can you help solve the sores I've got all over my body? Or can't you just say, you're here to be with me and to sit alongside as I try to survive. But I don't need to put words in Job's mouth. He can speak for himself. And he answered. Now, remember last time we were together? Remember I told you about the cycles in Job? Get that clear in your mind, or you'll be at odds with the book. It'll be a jumble of words and dialogue that doesn't tie together. There's no reason to view it like that. There are three cycles. And in these cycles, there are dialogues. The first cycle, there is first Eliphaz, Job answers him. Bildad, Job answers him. Zophar, Job answers him. That finishes the first cycle. Then there's a second cycle, which is exactly the same rhythm as the first. Same ones speak, Job answers each one. The third cycle, everyone but Zophar speaks. Maybe he's walked away with his hands up saying, I can't get through to him. Job isn't very teachable. I'm not going to waste my wisdom on a man like that. And then there appears finally a younger man named Elihu, E-L-I-H-U, chapter 32, and he continues until finally God comes on the scene, and they all get the evaluation. Sorry counselors are every one of you, which is a great way to put it. And then the men are put in their place. And they, in fact, are Job is to pray for them, and they make things right. But we're not there yet. It's interesting. You know, there are people like this. There are people like this. One man puts it this way. It seems almost incredible that Bildad would reply so callously. There's not only indifference to Job's plight, but an arrogant certainty that Job's children got just what they deserved, and that Job was well on his way to the same fate. The lesson we must learn, I get this, is that there are such people in the world, and that they do their heartless disservice to mankind under the guise of being the special friend of God. Have you noticed that? The harshest letters I've ever received have come from fellow Christians who sign it in Christian love. Or they begin it with, "God told me to write you this." And I thought, when I read it, I wonder if he's baritone or bass. And then they unload a piece of their mind they couldn't afford to lose in this letter. Eliphaz ventured a word, but I'm telling you, Bildad was downright blunt. He opens with a blast. I just want to add here, no extra charge. Think before you write a letter of criticism. Think. I believe it was Franklin, Benjamin Franklin. I believe it was Franklin who said, write your complaints in dust, your affirmations in marble. Don't record for posterity your complaints, please. If you need to do that, then say them. Say them face to face and say them kindly. Before you do that, put yourself in the shoes of the other person for a considerable period of time. Chances are good you'll never say a word.
3: Some powerful words from Chuck Swindoll. He said, before we speak, before we write, pause long enough to stand in the other person's shoes. Chances are we'll choose silence over words we can never take back. It's a simple standard, but one that could transform every relationship we have. Chuck titled today's message, Continuing the Verbal Fistfight. We'll place a bookmark in this passage because we'll resume our study right here on Tuesday's edition of Insight for Living. 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Well, Chuck wrote a compelling book written for exactly that moment. 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
2: A dollar can still buy a few things this month. Maybe some coffee, maybe a little gas, maybe one item from a school supply list that somehow reads like a ransom note. But there are things money was never made to buy. Peace for a marriage under strain, courage for a diagnosis nobody saw coming, the right word for a friend who's close to giving up. Those don't come from a transaction. They come from God, through a song, a scripture, a voice that reminds someone they're not alone. The Cornerstone carries those reminders into ordinary places, free of charge, with no qualifications required. But carrying them isn't free. It takes people willing to fund what can't be bought, so it can be given away. Your gift helps keep hope unpriced for everyone who needs to hear it. 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
6: 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In the twinkling of an eye, we shall be changed.
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7: Story time. More specifically, story time. His story. This is Wretched Radio. The conversation, it is not quieting down. In fact, the volume is being turned up. More and more people joining the chorus of those singing a Christian nationalist tune. Not talking about putting your hand on your heart, Christian nationalism, as the media would like to describe those of us who are at all patriotic. No, I'm talking about rightly understood Christian nationalism, or a theonomic understanding of government, or if you prefer, a dominionist form. Now, please note they're varying stripes. It is very difficult to have the conversation because there are so many opinions and shadings on this. Nevertheless, we must have a chat about it because there are those, especially of the younger generation, that are really digging Christian nationalism. Why? Why are young people looking for a more muscular expression of Christianity? And I think the answer to that can be found in the same place as we have the question about why are so many young men attracted to the manosphere? They want something heftier. They want something that's, you know, it's got some guts to it. And so I think that they're attracted to it. I think a younger generation, particularly male, they're tired of being beat down by feminism, and progressivism. Now they're tired of being told to be softer and squishier, and they want a man up. And so they find a voice that they love to listen to on the manosphere that presumably tells them how to be a man. Furthermore, I think they're attracted to Christian nationalism because it's a cause, a purpose, a flag of our own. It's marching orders, and it's something that feels like, yeah, let's climb, let's take back that territory. And the numbers are growing. And that means we need to understand that movement, and we need to understand how to respond to it. And in order to do that, I think we need to understand history. An article written in Nine Marks titled "A New Christian Authoritarianism?" question mark writes this: a new generation of mostly young men, forgetful of history's harder lessons, wants to theorize once more. In other words, they want a philosophy of government. They want a governmental theory that they can then live out. So they're thinking philosophically, that's fine, that's good. They should be thinking predominantly biblically. They talk about theological retrieval. In other words, they open up old books of theology. And that's where a lot of people are going to come up with a support for their Christian nationalism, because it is my contention, and it is the contention of the author of this article in Nine Marks, the primary deficiency of Christian nationalism is its biblical underpinnings. I've shared this before. I have a pile of Christian nationalism articles, people trying to make the case for Christian nationalism. And in a stack of about 15, 20 articles, you won't find that many Bible verses. Some of the articles have no Bible verses at all. Instead, they do like to go to older theology books that were written in an era where there was a closer syncretism between church and state. And they will quote that. They will cite that. Now they'll go to, say, the Magdeburg Confession, because it appears to support a version of Christian nationalism, even though I do not think that the Magdeburg Confession supports it at all. In fact, I think just the opposite, personally. Nevertheless, they like quoting these theology books because the quotes that they find, they're punchy. They feel persuasive. And they like those things because it supports this new muscular version of a Christian expression in government. Back to the article. Yet they would do well to open up old books of history, too. How did all that theorizing work out in the Reformation? You'll hear people quote the magisterial reformers because they will have a view that is far more sympathetic to Christian nationalism. And they love those citations. But that isn't the only part of history. How did that philosophy of government actually play itself out on the international stage? And the answer is, it was bloody. It was House of Tudor is what it was. It was scheming, and it was conniving, and it was power grabbing. And those Christians weren't less Christian, if you will, than we are in that culture. This almost feels to a degree like those who love to say that communism will work. And when you bring to their attention, historically, it's never worked. What do they say? Well, it'll be different here because nobody else has ever done it right. And the same thing, I think, can be said of those who would be promoting some form of Christian nationalism. Sure, maybe it was a little bit bloody here and there, but it wasn't done the way that we know that it should be done. I'm not so sure. Back to the article. Any comments on the wars of religion which decimated European population for centuries? Anybody commenting on that? That's promoting Christian nationalism? Anything to say about the ravages of anti-Semitism, which is also growing in popularity? What about conversations on the burning of fellow Christians at the stake or drowning them in rivers? That was done by Protestants, by the way. Yep, Roman Catholics predominantly toward Protestants, but Protestants also did that toward, well, the Anabaptists, for instance. How do we deal with those issues? How do we understand those historical events? One of the points that this article seeks to make in pointing out ultimately nine reasons Christian nationalism isn't biblical. Number one is it isn't biblical. Second of all, we are saying that this it's going to work out better today than it has historically. How do we know that? Are we just a better stock than they were, say, 300 years ago? The article asks the question, what about the rank hypocrisy of power-hungry princes and city magistrates and slave owners who were only too happy to cloak their abuses and thievery under the sacramental cloak of baptism? If we're going to retrieve history, let's retrieve all of it, not just the clinically sterilized formulas of old theology books or state constitutions. I don't think that that's been stressed enough. I know that we've talked about that to a degree here on Wretched Radio, that we need to examine what was the outworking of this. Read of the religious wars. Protestant, Catholic, Ulrich Zwingli. People will quote Ulrich Zwingli and say, look at this magnificent quote. See, the reformers, they believed in Christian nationalism. Do you know how Ulrich Zwingli died? It was the Roman Catholic Church that quartered him. The canton in Zurich, he wanted it to be Protestant, of course. The Catholics wanted it to be Catholic. They literally went to a battlefield. Ulrich Zwingli was captured, and they tied his limbs to four horses and said, yeah. And he was ripped asunder. He was an advocate of Christian nationalism. How do we explain that that won't happen again? I don't think that we can explain that that won't happen again. Now, that's one of the points that this article brings out. Maybe we think, well, we'll get it right. What about our progeny? Will they do better? The kids. Consider colonial America. There was indeed a religious fervor of those that came over on the first boat to establish a Christian colony. Second generation, that was almost gone. How do we know that that won't happen? If we are able to establish, if you will, a Christian nation, a theonomic nation, a dominionist-style government, Christian nationalism, whatever your flavor is, how do we know that the kids are going to hold the line? How do we know that the grandkids aren't going to have the same sort of power-grabbing attitudes that history has revealed to us is commonplace? Because people love power. And we've seen this historically in virtually every institution, every denomination, that when an organization is started, it started because there was a cause, there's something that was needed, something is busted, and we've got to create a system or an institution that makes it right. And so they had those values firmly fixed. The next generation comes along, and they don't see the same urgency because it's not as hot as it once was. And so they begin to neglect those values that were the framework for the building of the institution. Third generation, they abandon them. So the first generation starts it firmly fixed. Second generation assumes those issues are settled and in place. And then the third generation abandons them. How do we know that won't happen with Christian nationalism? The answer is, we don't. But alas, or a lad, if you identify as an XY, there are seven more reasons why Christian nationalism needs to be studied, examined, and dismantled. Next on Wretched Radio.
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8: 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Amazing gospel. History is full of kings, and every single one of those kings, well, they're gone now. 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
7: The voices are growing louder, and it's not just the ones in my head. This is Wretched Radio. The volume is being turned up on Christian nationalism. More voices joining the chorus that says, let's return to Europe. That's right. Christian nationalism, in my opinion, leapfrogs over American liberal history. And when I mean liberal, I'm not talking about AOC and Bernie Sanders. I'm talking about classic liberalism, freedom of speech, freedom of religion, freedom to bear arms. And that's classic American liberalism. And part and parcel to that liberalism was an understanding that the church is here, the government is there. Is there a relationship? Yes, there is, but it is not the same relationship that existed in magisterial Europe when the king was the head of the church, when there was a Holy Roman Emperor. It was very blended, and they knew, the founding fathers knew the history of Europe, and they saw that that sort of dynamic between church and state was very unhealthy, and they wanted to escape it. They jettisoned that. And so too, by the way, did American Protestant, Reformed Protestants. They rewrote, if you will, the Westminster Confession. And when I say if you will, it's because they tweaked just little tiny things except for one section, and that was the section on church and state. They rejected the Westminster understanding. Why? Because the Westminster Confession was written where? In England? What was the relationship between church and state in England? It was much more blended. And the New Hampshire Confession of Faith said, we don't want that. We want more of an American liberalism. The realms, the jurisdictional realms of church and state and family being separated. And now the voices are crying, no, let's go back. Let's go back to the European model. And Nine Marks Ministries, they're seeing that threat. They have spilled much ink on this subject. The most recent article, at least that I found, I think it might be a little dated, is A New Christian Authoritarianism? And it cites nine reasons Christian nationalism is problematic. Number one, it's not biblical. Number two, why do we think that we and our progeny will do better managing a Christian nationalist state than our ancestors did in Europe? But that's not going to happen. The next generation, this generation, will become as tainted as they were in Europe. But there are other reasons. And some of these, they're a little complex, but nevertheless, they are definitely worth our understanding because these are the issues that get very theological. And for those of us who love to see people get saved, the gospel propagated rightly, we don't want to see it undermined. And that's one of the critiques from this particular article. It undermines the gospel. How? Who is given the sword authority? Government. Who is given the authority, the authority, if you will, to compel people to come in? The church. Government isn't given that. The government isn't told, go to the highways and the byways and compel people to come in. That's up to the church to do that. The government bears the sword. If we blend the two, suddenly the church has the authority of the sword. And it will seek ultimately to compel people to come in via the sword, or it will simply get them to try to act Christianly, behave like a Christian. Here's the Christian values. We're going to make you obey these values, both tablets of the Ten Commandments. And if you don't, we're going to exercise the sword. Consider Michael Servetus. Consider what happened post-Reformation. Consider the holy wars of Europe. That is why the mingling of church and state, ultimately, I think this is this particular article points it out, that when we put our first foot forward with the world, when we put our political foot forward, what are we speaking to them? We want to compel you. We want to coerce you. That's not the Christian foot. The Christian foot is a compelling, please come in. The king summons you to his table. Come to him. The sword was never given to compel people to come into the kingdom of God. It was given the sword to punish them for being evildoers. In other words, Christian nationalism, it undermines evangelism. From the article, non-Christians resent churches for many reasons, many of which are not the church's fault. But one cause of resentment, which can be our fault, occurs when the main foot we put forward into the world is the political foot. We do this when we love them less and our political safety more. Ouch. That hurts a little. Another reason Christian nationalism should be rejected. Post-liberal theories over-identify the state and the family, and infantilize citizens of a nation. A little complex, but let me just give the Cliff's Notes version of that. When we give the blending of church and state, the authority of the sword, and you've got the authority of the church and the authority of the family. Now, when we blend all of these, we're then allowing the state to become the parent, infantilizing people. We soften the government's role. It's sort of think about Big Brother. George Orwell's Big Brother. Why was that authoritarian government called it? Kind of softened it. And it makes it feel like he's taking care of us. Big government is Big Brother. Somebody who's just looking out for us. That's a blurring. And that's a redefining of the roles of church, state, and family. In other words, it's kind of causing a mess. Furthermore, the government can't, it isn't parental. It can't treat people tenderly. It can't be an incubator of faith. It can't lead people to believe in Jesus Christ. They're they're blurring the roles, and they're then asking the government to do a job that it was never assigned, nor can it ever accomplish. Another problem with Christian nationalism: post-liberal theories give too little attention to the limits of government authority. Where does it stop? Will we have blasphemy laws again? Will we be put in jail for heresy? Will they be executed like Michael Servetus in Calvin's Zurich? No, he was Geneva. Ulrich Zwingli was in Zurich. Will we put the brakes on this? Once you assign the government with actively or passively enforcing all Ten Commandments, it's hard to find consistent principles of limitation. Another problem: they apply the inconsistent anthropology people with beliefs different than my own are most corruptible than I am. Okay, what was he saying there? I'm better than you. Our world, our system, our way of doing everything, we are better at running things than you are. From the article, why assume that so-called Christian governments would prove more just, especially as one generation gives way to the next? Do people forget how the second generation of American colonialists abandoned the first generation's Christianity, or the terrible anti-Semitism and racism which characterized the imagined

0: Christians misrepresent Jesus. This could be the most important one of all. And by saying, hey, the government's, when it's government, church, and state, it's a Christian government because we're a Christian nation. Any law that is passed by the government, therefore, at least to a degree, the insinuation is that's a Christian law. And it's not. If we Christianize the government, the lesson is all actions formally represent Jesus in the same way a church formally represents Jesus. And that's not the case. Most of the government's laws, they're just a matter of just running the place. Matters of prudence, not biblical principle. And so when we've got a Christian government, if people hate the if they hate the tax system, we make it seem as if that's the Christian tax system when there's a blending of church and state. They don't like the speed limit. Well, that's a Christian speed limit. What is the attitude going to be when people don't like a law? Oh, they're going to be as angry at Christ and his Christ ones as they currently are at the government. And that could be the worst effect of Christian nationalism. One more, these theories distract the church from its mission. An awful lot of time and energy is being put into what I believe is a fanciful dream that we're going to revert the system in America, take away women's rights to votes, have a Christian prince, and be labeled as a Christian nation, forcing people to obey both tablets of the commandments. I believe it's an impossibility, frankly. And what is all this time and energy doing? It's distracting us from the church's mission of making disciples, and perhaps that is the biggest tragedy of all. Until tomorrow, go serve your king.
1: The world keeps moving fast. The headlines keep changing. But God is not shaken. Truth and encouragement for real life. The Cornerstone. 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

0: Welcome to today's encouragement from Our Daily Bread. Plague of Lies was written by Monica LaRose and read by Tony Collier.
1: What a cruel act to be untruthful. German theologian and monk Meister Eckhart once wrote in a poem that contrasts relationships built on trust with those damaged by lies. He described truthful, loving words as wonderful spices mixed into the days, but lies are like earthquakes in the mind and poison to the soul. Havoc is created in the mind that can no longer trust someone once loved. A plague is spread by one who cannot tell the truth. The imagery of a plague spread by falsehood might seem stark, but to take speech seriously resonates with how our words and their impact are described throughout Scripture. When Paul explains to new believers the difference between life before and after their union with Jesus, words take center stage. Do not lie to each other, the apostle emphasizes in Colossians 3, since you have taken off your old self with its practices and have put on the new self. There are many reasons to be tempted to lie or distort the truth. Sometimes we might think it's the best way to protect ourselves or others, but through Christ's love, through His Spirit at work in our hearts, we learn a different way, one transformed by compassion, kindness, humility, gentleness, and patience. And we learn how forgiveness and love can create the kind of trust and peace that brings rest to our souls. Today's encouragement was provided by Our Daily Bread Ministries.
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The Bible says, "To all who did receive him, to those who believed in his name, he gave the right to become children of God."

0: American Family News, I'm Robert Thornton. A teenage lifeguard from California and the 10-year-old boy he saved met the president inside the Oval Office today. Fox's Jessica Rosenthal reports.
1: President Trump praised 16-year-old lifeguard Ryder Williams for his daring rescue of 10-year-old Nathaniel Lai at Seabright Beach in Santa Cruz, California in late July. Video of the rescue went viral.
2: That's what amazed me so much. I studied it. I said, this is incredible. I've never seen that kind of roughness in water.
1: Williams said he was focused on executing on his training in the moment, but in hindsight, hopes it inspires others.
3: I hope that everybody can take away from this and try to help more people. Try to look out for everybody around you and just try to help everybody out as much as you can.
1: He said he wants to grow up to be a firefighter one day. Jessica Rosenthal, Fox News.
0: Civil rights advocates said today that they asked the Supreme Court to review a Texas law requiring public schools to display the Ten Commandments. A framed copy or a Ten Commandments poster is to be displayed, and each school district must accept posters or framed copies that are privately donated. Over 24 families represented by the American Civil Liberties Union and other groups petitioned the nation's highest court to overturn a split decision in April by the 5th U.S. Circuit Court of Appeals. A coalition of religious liberty legal groups is asking the Supreme Court to strike down a 2004 decision that allows states to block students pursuing religious degrees from receiving state-funded scholarships. More from AFN's Chris Woodward.
4: The petition filed on behalf of Liberty University student Bethany Hall challenges a precedent set in the case known as Luck v. Davy. Stephen Fitchin, president of National Legal Foundation, says the current rule creates a double standard against students of faith.
5: She had been actually given a grant from the state of Virginia, and then when she changed her major to a major that involved ministry, they clawed it back. And so that's what we're trying to get the Supreme Court to undo. We want them to say, no, we were wrong in 2004 in Locke v. Davy. We recognize it now. And in Bethany's case, we're going to overrule that precedent.
4: While Hall's case specifically targets Virginia's funding program, legal advocates emphasize that the outcome could impact similar tuition assistance programs nationwide.
5: Many, many states have these programs. For example, Alabama, Florida, Illinois, they all have them. Michigan does, Minnesota, New Jersey, New Mexico, Ohio, Oregon has it, South Carolina has it, and that may not be all. They are all over the country, and so it's going to make a huge difference. We may be talking about $100 million a year, maybe more like $300 million a year for students of faith.
4: I'm Chris Woodward.
0: Of the many lawsuits Meta faces over child safety on its platforms, none may be more consequential than one going to trial this week in California. States are seeking extensive financial damages that could, in theory, total as much as $1.4 trillion, plus changes to how the company operates Facebook and Instagram. The lawsuit accuses Meta of contributing to the youth mental health crisis by knowingly and deliberately designing features that are addictive. Officials are sounding the alarm about water levels in Lake Powell in the western U.S. Fox's CJ Papa reports.
6: It's the second largest reservoir in the entire country, but the water level at Lake Powell measured at a new record low, threatening water and the electricity supply for more than 40 million people over seven states. The lake dropped to a new low on Saturday that's just below a previous record set in April 2023, according to the data from the U.S. Bureau of Reclamation, which added the lake is more than 20 feet lower than it was at the start of the year. The reservoir is now 30 feet away from the point at which turbines would stop producing hydroelectric power. Federal officials warned in April that a major intervention would be necessary to avoid reaching that threshold by the end of this year.
0: The AP preseason college football rankings are out, and here are the top five. Number one is Ohio State. Oregon comes in at number two. Number three is Georgia. Notre Dame is four. And Texas is number five. That is all our time for this version of the news. You can see more news online at AFN.net.
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You're going to have mountaintop experiences in your life, and you're going to have some pretty deep valleys. Both of them are addressed in Scripture. Here's Torrin Wells.

0: You are a communicator. 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
1: This is John MacArthur welcoming you to Portraits of Grace. One day a lawyer asked Jesus, which commandment was the greatest? Jesus answered, "You shall love the Lord your God with all your heart and with all your soul and with all your mind. This is the greatest and foremost commandment, and the second is like it." He said, "You shall love your neighbor as yourself." Jesus wasn't calling for some shallow, self-oriented love so common today, but for a sacrificial love that places the needs of others above our own. That's next to loving God. That kind of love is incompatible with partiality, with favoritism, with prejudice, discrimination, which seek only to further their own selfish goals. God's love is the only antidote for partiality. Won't you express it? This is John MacArthur, hoping you'll join me again for Portraits of Grace.
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3: When it comes to relating to your adult kids and helping them be good parents, there's one challenge I can't repeat enough. Be their cheerleader. 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It's so important for your relationship with them and for how they will influence your grandkids. Never underestimate how powerful it can be for your adult child to hear you say, "You're doing great with the kids," or, "I know parenting is tough, but I know you can do it." 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

0: 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Hey, do you ever do these things? 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
2: Operation Rescue has investigated 24 separate abortion emergencies at facilities in Colorado since January of 2025. According to their reporting, a staggering 13 of those emergencies all took place at the same Planned Parenthood in Fort Collins. Some women were rushed to the emergency room via ambulance and were able to be treated for their injuries. Other women, like 18-year-old Lexi, died as a result of abortion complications. These deaths and injuries to mothers come in addition to the murder of many more innocent children in the womb. Despite the death and destruction, the state of Colorado maintains their radical pro-abortion laws and refuses to investigate the situation.
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3: I have to continually remind myself who the real enemy is. It's not other people like we so often think. The enemy, Satan, is real. Hey, this is Debbie Griffith. 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But God tells us in Ephesians 6 that our armor isn't going to just jump on us, but that we have to put it on. 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We are covered by God's blood, and we need to protect our thoughts. 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

0: American Family News, I'm Robert Thornton. A teenage lifeguard from California and the 10-year-old boy he saved met the president inside the Oval Office today. Fox's Jessica Rosenthal reports.
1: President Trump praised 16-year-old lifeguard Ryder Williams for his daring rescue of 10-year-old Nathaniel Lai at Seabright Beach in Santa Cruz, California in late July. Video of the rescue went viral.
2: That's what amazed me so much. I studied it. I said, this is incredible. I've never seen that kind of roughness in water.
1: Williams said he was focused on executing on his training in the moment, but in hindsight, hopes it inspires others.
3: I hope that everybody can take away from this and try to help more people, try to look out for everybody around you, and just try to help everybody out as much as you can.
1: He said he wants to grow up to be a firefighter one day. Jessica Rosenthal, Fox News.
0: Civil rights advocates said today that they asked the Supreme Court to review a Texas law requiring public schools to display the Ten Commandments. A framed copy or a Ten Commandments poster is to be displayed, and each school district must accept posters or framed copies that are privately donated. Over 24 families represented by the American Civil Liberties Union and other groups petitioned the nation's highest court to overturn a split decision in April by the 5th U.S. Circuit Court of Appeals. A coalition of religious liberty legal groups is asking the Supreme Court to strike down a 2004 decision that allows states to block students pursuing religious degrees from receiving state-funded scholarships. More from AFN's Chris Woodward.
4: The petition filed on behalf of Liberty University student Bethany Hall challenges a precedent set in the case known as Luck v. Davy. Stephen Fitchin, president of National Legal Foundation, says the current rule creates a double standard against students of faith.
5: She'd been actually given a grant from the state of Virginia, and then when she changed her major to a major that involved ministry, they clawed it back. And so that's what we're trying to get the Supreme Court to undo. We want them to say, no, we were wrong in 2004 in Locke v. Davy. We recognize it now. And in Bethany's case, we're going to overrule that precedent.
4: While Hall's case specifically targets Virginia's funding program, legal advocates emphasize that the outcome could impact similar tuition assistance programs nationwide.
5: Many, many states have these programs. For example, Alabama, Florida, Illinois, they all have them. Michigan does, Minnesota, New Jersey, New Mexico, Ohio. Oregon has it, South Carolina has it, and that may not be all. They are all over the country, and so it's going to make a huge difference. We may be talking about $100 million a year, maybe more like $300 million a year for students of faith.
4: I'm Chris Woodward.
0: Of the many lawsuits Meta faces over child safety on its platforms, none may be more consequential than one going to trial this week in California. States are seeking extensive financial damages that could, in theory, total as much as $1.4 trillion, plus changes to how the company operates Facebook and Instagram. The lawsuit accuses Meta of contributing to the youth mental health crisis by knowingly and deliberately designing features that are addictive. Officials are sounding the alarm about water levels in Lake Powell in the western U.S. Fox's CJ Papa reports.
6: It's the second largest reservoir in the entire country, but the water level at Lake Powell measured at a new record low, threatening water and the electricity supply for more than 40 million people over seven states. The lake dropped to a new low on Saturday that's just below a previous record set in April 2023, according to the data from the U.S. Bureau of Reclamation, which added the lake is more than 20 feet lower than it was at the start of the year. The reservoir is now 30 feet away from the point at which turbines would stop producing hydroelectric power. Federal officials warned in April that a major intervention would be necessary to avoid reaching that threshold by the end of this year.
0: The AP preseason college football rankings are out, and here are the top five. Number one is Ohio State. Oregon comes in at number two. Number three is Georgia. Notre Dame is four. And Texas is number five. That is all our time for this version of the news. You can see more news online at AFN.net.
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8: Welcome to today's encouragement from Our Daily Bread. Loving Children as God Does was written by Patricia Raybon and read by Joyce Dinkins.
9: All summer long, the children in the house behind ours spend hours swinging on their swing set. Its creaky noise doesn't bother the children, who seem some days to swing endlessly. Complaining, I asked my husband why their parents don't oil the swing. Praying about it, however, I noticed a change in my heart. I could see the children's laughter and joy bursting from the trust they find in their family's yard and in having parents within calling distance nearby. Jesus spoke of such trust when speaking of children. People were bringing their children to Jesus so he could bless them, but his annoyed disciples scolded the parents, rebuking them. Seeing this, Christ was indignant. "Let the little children come to me," he told them in Mark chapter 10, "and do not hinder them, for the kingdom of God belongs to such as these." He added, "Anyone who will not receive the kingdom of God like a little child will never enter it." He'd already taught his disciples this when they'd argued who among them was greatest. Taking a child in his arms on another occasion, Jesus said, "Whoever welcomes one of these little children in my name welcomes me." Demonstrating the same idea, he took the children in his arms, placed his hands on them, and blessed them. What beautiful reminders to be childlike in our trust in Jesus. Today's encouragement was provided by Our Daily Bread Ministries.
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0: Morality by popular opinion? This is Ken Ham, CEO of the ministry that built a full-size ark near Cincinnati. One study found that people's views on being selfish change depending on how common the behavior is. They found that if everyone is being selfish, people didn't view it as negatively as if only a few people were doing it. The researchers argue that this shows how social norms change over time. But should our views about morality be determined by the majority? Oh, no! Popularity doesn't determine morality. If we determine right and wrong, then it's merely based on our own opinion. And if my opinion differs from your opinion, whose opinion's right? We need to look to the firm foundation of God's unchanging word for our morality.
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0: This is John MacArthur welcoming you to Portraits of Grace. One day a lawyer asked Jesus which commandment was the greatest. Jesus answered, "You shall love the Lord your God with all your heart and with all your soul and with all your mind. This is the greatest and foremost commandment, and the second is like it," he said, "you shall love your neighbor as yourself." Jesus wasn't calling for some shallow, self-oriented love so common today, but for a sacrificial love that places the needs of others above our own. That's next to loving God. That kind of love is incompatible with partiality, with favoritism, with prejudice, discrimination, which seek only to further their own selfish goals. God's love is the only antidote for partiality. Won't you express it? This is John MacArthur, hoping you'll join me again for Portraits of Grace.
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listening to Foundations of Truth, the Bible teaching ministry of Dr. Timothy Mann. Our mission is to help you build your life on the unshakable foundation of God's Word, rooted in Scripture, anchored in the grace of the gospel of Jesus Christ. Each week, Dr. Timothy Mann opens the Bible to bring clarity, conviction, and encouragement for everyday life. Welcome to Foundations of Truth, the biblical teaching ministry of Dr. Timothy Mann. Where is the promise of his coming? You know, the scoffers were asking that question in Peter's day, and 2,000 years

0: Years later, they're still asking it. But Peter says their argument has a fatal flaw. They've conveniently forgotten what God has already done. Today, we continue our series, Truth in a World of Error, with a two-part message, Answering the Scoffers, from 2 Peter chapter 3. Here now is Dr. Timothy Mann.
1: Will Rogers once said, everybody is ignorant, only on different subjects. So true. That is so true. However, that's not the whole story, because there's more than one kind of ignorance. There really is. Some people are ignorant because of the lack of opportunity to learn. And sadly, some maybe because of a lack of ability to learn. Others are, to use Peter's phrase in 2 Peter chapter 3, verse 5, the old King James says, for this they're willfully ignorant. Philosopher one time said, not ignorance, but the ignorance of ignorance is the death of knowledge. Ignorance of ignorance. Peter, at this point, as we come to this section in his letter, he has dealt with the character and the conduct of the false teachers, the apostates, as we've called them, in 2 Peter chapter 2. Now, however, as we move to this portion of the letter, he begins to deal even more specifically with their false teaching. Now, early on in the letter, the Apostle Peter had affirmed the certainty of Christ's coming in glory. Back up in chapter 1, verse 16, he says, We have made known to you the power and coming of our Lord Jesus Christ, of which we were eyewitnesses. And he talks about a little bit later of his second coming, his coming again, that's going to take place. This is a truth that the false teachers, the apostates, as we've called them, have questioned and have denied even. I mean, they were scoffing at the very idea of the return of the Lord. They're scoffing at the very idea of the judgment of the world. And they're certainly scoffing at the idea of some sort of an establishment of a glorious kingdom. Scoffing at that. Questioning it. How important it is for us as believers to understand God's truth. That's very important. Because today we're surrounded by scoffers all around. We're surrounded by people who refuse to take the Bible seriously. Really on most any subject. But especially when it speaks about the certainty of judgment and the subject of Christ's return. Don't take it seriously. But in this paragraph that we're going to be looking at, the Apostle Peter admonishes his readers in that day and us today. The Holy Spirit applies this truth to our life today, and we get admonished to understand some important facts about God and about the certainty, the promise of Christ's coming. And that's what we're going to look at. So let's begin in verse 1, and we're going to read down through verse 10. The Bible says, beloved, I now write to you this second epistle. In both, meaning the first one and this one, in both of which I stir up your pure minds by way of reminder, that you may be mindful of the words which were spoken before by the holy prophets, and of the commandment of us, the apostles, of the Lord and Savior, knowing this first, that scoffers will come in the last days, walking according to their own lusts, and saying, where is the promise of his coming? For since the fathers fell asleep, all things continue as they were from the beginning of creation. For this they willingly forget, that by the word of God the heavens were of old, and the earth standing out of water and in the water, by which the world that then existed perished, being flooded with water. But the heavens and the earth, which are now preserved by the same word, are reserved for fire until the day of judgment and perdition or destruction of ungodly men. But, beloved, do not forget this one thing, that with the Lord one day is as 1,000 years, and 1,000 years as one day. The Lord is not slack concerning his promise, as some count slackness, but is long-suffering toward us, not willing that any should perish, but that all should come to repentance. But the day of the Lord will come as a thief in the night, in which the heavens will pass away with a great noise, and the elements will melt with fervent heat, and both the earth and the works that are in it will be burned up. We'll end at verse 10 today. And so as we're talking about these scoffers and really scoffing at the scoffers, there's reasons that we can have confidence in what the Bible says. There's some things that we really need to know about God, important facts in this passage that Peter's reminding us of, and the promise of Christ's coming. What are they? Well, the first one is this, that God's word is true. God's word is true. That's what he tells us in verses 1 through 4. It's absolutely possible to have a pure and sincere mind, but to have a very bad memory. That's possible. That's what Peter's kind of dealing with here. Peter wrote this second letter. He says this primarily to awaken and to arouse his readers. It's easy for Christians to get accustomed to God's truth. We just kind of take it for granted. We get settled in it. Remember in Acts chapter 20, Eutychus went to sleep while listening to Paul preach. And maybe that was because Paul went way too long. I don't know. But he fell out the window, if you remember that. Our Heavenly Father, he sacrificed so, like we've examined this morning in this table, he sacrificed so that we might have the truth of the Word of God and the freedom to practice it. But the reality is, too often we take this for granted and we become complacent. We take God's Word for granted and we become complacent. The church, Peter was aware of this, and I think it's something that is not practiced enough today in far too many local churches. The church needs to be aroused regularly, lest the enemy find us asleep. And I tell you what he'll do. He'll take advantage of our spiritual lethargy. He does. But because God's word is true, we have to pay attention to it. And we must take its message seriously. New believers have to be taught in the word and established in the doctrines of the faith. Because new Christians are oftentimes the ones who so easily fall prey to false teachers' doctrines, and oftentimes are their primary targets. But that's not to say that older Christians don't need to be reminded too. Older Christians need to be reminded of the importance of Bible doctrine and all those doctrines that relate specifically as well to the return of Christ as we're looking at today. Prophetic teaching shouldn't just be something that piques our interest and we want to study so we can know all of these juicy little details about what's going to take place. Prophetic teaching shouldn't just lull us to sleep either. Neither one of those things. Rather, prophetic teaching ought to awaken us to live the life that Christ wants us to live and move us to seek to want to win others. That's what prophetic teaching ought to do. What the Bible teaches about the day of the Lord was not invented by the apostles. Prophets taught it, and so did our Lord Jesus Christ. What Peter's doing here is he's emphasizing the unity of the Word of God. And when the scoffers denied the power and coming of Jesus Christ, they're denying the truth of the prophetic books in the Old Testament. They're denying the teaching of our Lord Jesus in the Gospels, and they're denying the writing of the apostles. Understand, like the seamless garment of our Lord and Savior Jesus Christ, the Scriptures cannot be cut apart without ruining the whole. You just can't slice and dice the Bible and pick and choose and do whatever you want to do with it. It's a unity. It's a whole. And as far back as the days of Enoch, God warned that judgment was coming before Noah. Many of the Hebrew prophets announced the day of the Lord, and they warned that the world's going to be judged. And Isaiah and Jeremiah and Daniel and Joel and Amos and Zephaniah and Zechariah, all of those. This period of time is talked about over and over throughout the Old Testament and in the New Testament. Our Lord taught about this day of judgment in his sermon on the Mount of Olives. You should read about that in Matthew 24 and 25. He's very explicit about it. The Apostle Paul discusses it in 1 Thessalonians chapter 5 and in 2 Thessalonians chapters 1 and 2. The Apostle John describes this day in Revelation chapter 6 all the way through Revelation chapter 19. The day of the Lord. Now, you may have a different view on this, but the Bible, I believe, very clearly teaches it's going to be a time when God's wrath is going to be poured out on the nations, when Satan will be free to give vent to his anger and his malice, and it's going to culminate with the return of the Lord Jesus Christ in glory and victory. Now, prophetic students fall into all kinds of categories about this, and wherever you land on this, that's all right. You may be, as it relates to tribulational matters, you may be pre, mid, post, whatever. I was talking to Oak Shannon about this one day, and he's decided he's pan-tribulationist. I said, what do you mean by that? He said, it's all going to pan out in the end, you know, and I guess that's all right. Whatever the case, I want to say to you, there are good and godly people in each group, and our differences of interpretations about those matters must not create problems in the fellowship or in the sharing of Christian love. Now, I used to be a lot more dogmatic about things, about those issues. But I found out that that's not the big ticket items that we need to be as concerned about. What we do need to be concerned about is the Bible very clearly predicts the coming day of the Lord. But not only does it predict that, it also predicts the appearance of very scoffers, these apostates, who deny that truth. Who deny that word in the last days. And so what that says to me is that their presence is proof that the word that they deny is the very word of God. Because the word of God predicts that. And they're here. And so we shouldn't be surprised, really, we should not be surprised at the presence of these folks in the world who mock Bible truth, who mock God's word, and who mock people who believe in that.
0: 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Now let's return to today's message, part one of Answering the Scoffers. Here's Dr. Timothy Mann.
1: So what's a scoffer? Well, a scoffer is someone who treats lightly that which ought to be taken very seriously. That's a scoffer. The people in Noah's day scoffed at the idea of judgment. The citizens of Sodom and Gomorrah scoffed at the possibility of fire and brimstone destroying their cities. I suspect if you've ever tried at all to witness for the Lord Jesus Christ, you've no doubt met people who scoff at the very idea of hell or a future day of judgment or anything along those lines. They just scoff. But these false teachers that Peter's talking about, these apostates that he's been writing about, why do they scoff? These people in the church that are in the fellowship, why? Why do they scoff? Well, it's because they want to continue living their life as they're living it. That's what he says. He makes it clear that back over in chapter 2, we talked about that. He makes it clear that these teachers cultivate the lusts of uncleanness. That's what he said. And they allure weak people by means of lust of the flesh. See, here's how this works. If your view and your life's practice contradicts the Word of God, do you know what has to happen? You either have to change your view and you have to change your life's practice, or you have to change the Word of God. That's your only options. You really don't have any other choices. And so, false teachers, they choose the latter approach. And so they scoff at the doctrines of coming judgment and the coming of the Lord, and they scoff at those things that are hard to deal with. It doesn't fit their view and their life's practice, and they adjust God's word to make it fit what they want it to say. Well, what's their argument? He talks about that. He mentions that in verse 4. He said, they say, where's the promise of his coming? For since the fathers fell asleep, all things continue as they were from the beginning of creation. The uniformity of the world, that's their argument. Basically, they're saying nothing cataclysmic has ever happened in the past, so there's no reason to believe it's ever going to happen in the future. You know, and they take the so-called scientific approach by examining evidence and applying reason and drawing a conclusion. The fact is, though, the Bible says here that they willfully ignore or they willfully forget a great deal of evidence that does not seem to disturb them. They don't want to deal with that. You talk about the scientific approach. I would submit to you that, yes, that works admirably in matters that relate to the material universe, but you cannot take Bible prophecy, biblical truth, into a laboratory and test it as though it were simply another hypothesis. For that matter, the so-called laws of science are really only sometimes educated guesses based on a limited number of experiments and tests, and those laws are generalizations that are subject to change because no scientist can perform an infinite number of experiments to prove his claim, and nor can he or she completely control all the factors involved in the experiments and in his own thinking as well. You just can't get to the bottom of it. Nobody's able to do that. But the Bible says the Word of God is still a light that shines in a dark place. We can trust it. We absolutely can trust it. No matter what the scoffers may claim, God's day of judgment is going to come on the world, and Jesus Christ is going to return to establish His glorious kingdom. That's a fact that we need to know. God's Word is true. We can trust it. But not only does He say that, in verses 5 through 7, He says that God's work is consistent. Not only is His Word true, but His work is consistent. These arguments of these apostate scoffers, these false teachers that infiltrate the church, how does He refute that? They say, well, God does not interrupt the operation of His stable creation. That's what they're saying. The promise of Christ's coming is not true. All Peter did was to remind them of what God has done in the past, and thus prove that His work is consistent all throughout the ages. He simply presented the evidence that the false teachers deliberately ignored, that they willfully forgot about. It's amazing to me how so-called thinkers, you know, scientists and liberal theologians and philosophers and all those people, it's amazing to me that they will be selective and deliberately refuse to consider certain data, certain facts. The Apostle Peter, he cites two events in history to prove his point. One was the work of God in creation, verse 5, and the flood in Noah's day, verse 6. Verse 5 says, "For this they willfully forget that by the word of God the heavens were of old, and the earth standing out of water and in the water." God created the heavens and the earth by His word. That's what the Scriptures teach. And I'm not ashamed to stand on that. That doesn't trouble me. That doesn't worry me. I don't have to have long ages of time. I don't have to have some sort of evolutionary process. I don't have to have some sort of existing material. The phrase, "and God said," occurs 9 times in Genesis chapter 1. That's enough. "And God said." The Bible says in Psalm 33 verse 9, "For He spake and it was done." And it was done. "He commanded and it stood fast." I want to say to you, though, not only is creation made by the Word of God, it's held together by the Word of God. Amen. That's what the Scriptures teach. Held together. Kenneth Wiest, a great linguistic scholar, he translates 2 Peter 3:5 to bring out this very subtle meaning. He says, "For concerning this they willfully forget that heavens existed from ancient times, and land standing out of water, and by means of water, cohering by the Word of God." Cohering by the Word of God. So Peter's argument is obvious. What is it? It's this. It's that the same God who created the world by His Word can also intervene in His world and do whatever He wishes to do. He can do that. And it's His Word that made it. It's His Word that holds it all together, and His Word is all powerful. And so that's the first thing he mentions. The second event, though, that Peter cites is Noah's flood. Did you notice that? 2 Peter 3:6, he refers to Noah's flood. He's already referred to the flood as an illustration of divine judgment. He's done that once already. And so there's no need to go into detail about that. But the flood was a cataclysmic event. It was. In fact, the Greek word that's translated overflowed, or being flooded with water, that gives us our English word cataclysm. And the people who were living on the earth, they'd never seen a rainstorm. They'd never seen the fountains of the deep broken up. We can't imagine what that was like, filled with all that heat as well. There's no way that we can know that. But these events happen just the same. And their scientists, even during that day, could have argued as the scoffers have argued and said everything goes on as it has done from the beginning. Life is so uniform that nothing unusual can happen, but it happened. It absolutely happened. It's the fact that we just must not ever put behind us, and that's that God has the power to break in anytime and accomplish His will. Anytime. He can send rain from heaven. He can send fire from heaven. Why? Because the Bible says in Psalm 115, verse 3, our God is in the heavens. He has done whatever He has pleased. That's our God. And so, having established the fact that God has already interrupted in the past the course of history, Peter is now ready for his application in verse 7. Here's his application. In verse 7, he said, but the heavens and the earth, which are now preserved by the same word, see that? By the same word, are reserved for fire until the day of judgment and perdition of godly men. The same word that created and sustains the world is now holding it together, stored with fire, preserved, being preserved and reserved for this future day of judgment. If you're not familiar with it, go back and read Genesis 9, that account. God promised that there would be no more floods to destroy the world, the whole world. So the next judgment will be a judgment of fire. The phrase here, reserved for fire or stored with fire, that sounds very modern to me. It's interesting, modern atomic science has revealed that the elements which make up the world are stored with power. Atomic scientists tell us that there's enough atomic energy in a glass of water to run a huge ocean liner. Enough atomic energy. That's amazing to me. What does that say? Well, man has discovered this great power. And as a result, it seems like the world continually teeters on the brink of some sort of atomic destruction all the time. Everybody has all trying to seek to get these weapons of destruction. However, I want to say to you, Peter seems to indicate that man will not destroy the world by his abuse of atomic energy. It's God who will push the button, if you will. It's God who will do that at the right time and burn up the old creation and all the works of sinful man with it, and then He will usher in the new heavens and the new earth, and He will reign in glory. See, everything in God's original creation was good. Good. It is man's sin that turned a good creation into a groaning creation. Now, God allowed for that. He accounted for that. I understand that in His providence and His sovereignty. But the fact is, God could not permit sinful man to live in a perfect environment. And so He cursed the ground because of man. And since that time, man has been busy polluting and destroying God's creation. We do that. And for years, it appeared that this exploitation might not cause too much trouble, but now everybody's changing their minds, right? Everybody's going green. Going green. Why? Because, you know, we're gonna kill this thing, everybody's saying. We're not going to be able to live here. The balance of nature has been upset, and valuable resources are being wasted, and the supply of energy is running down, and civilization is facing a crisis. And so the prophets of doom today are not only preachers and evangelists, but they're sociologists and ecologists and politicians and atomic scientists. All of that. But Peter, what he's doing is he's proving his point here again, and that's that God is able to intervene again in the course of history. He did it in the past. He's able to do it again. And the day of the Lord is promised by the prophets and the apostles as well as by Jesus Christ. And it's going to come just as surely as the flood came in Noah's day, as the fire and brimstone came to destroy Sodom and Gomorrah. And so here the fact is these scoffers have their argument ready. Well, then why the delay? Why the delay? If it's going to come, this promise of Christ coming and the judgment of the world has been around for centuries, has it not? Why has it not been fulfilled? Has God changed His mind? I don't know about you, but I think the world is certainly ripe for judgment.
0: God's patience should never be mistaken for God's absence. The day of the Lord will come, and every promise of God will ultimately be fulfilled. I'm Dallas Reese for Dr. Timothy Mann at Foundations of Truth and our entire team. Thank you so much for listening to the biblical teaching ministry of Dr. Timothy Mann. Until tomorrow, the grass withers, the flower fades, but the Word of God stands forever. 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We're grateful for their partnership in making this ministry possible.
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0: hates at work? Hi, this is Lauren Stibgen for the Christian Working Woman. Let's keep in mind that the book of Proverbs is not only instructing us what to do, but also what not to do. The following verses in Proverbs 6 are not actually Proverbs as we defined yesterday, but are part of the poems in the first 9 chapters of the book of Proverbs. While not Proverbs in a defined sense, these verses can help us consider things that we should not be doing, especially since God hates them. They can help us with our integrity at work. There are 6 things that the Lord hates, 7 that are an abomination to him: haughty eyes, a lying tongue, and hands that shed innocent blood, a heart that devises wicked plans, feet that make haste to run to evil, a false witness who breathes out lies, and one who sows discord among brothers. Consider the weight of verse 16 that uses the words hate and abomination for how God feels about these actions used. An abomination is a thing that causes disgust or hatred. If the goal of the book of Proverbs is to keep us closer to God with a pleasing action, this list should certainly matter to us. Salvation makes me grieve this greatly. I surely do not want God to be disgusted with my actions or to hate what I'm doing. Haughty eyes. Are you coming across as arrogant or superior in an off-putting way? In pride, are you looking down at others at work? Do you brag about a project you've done or a promotion you achieved? Does your body language speak to others in a way that makes them feel less than? Have you ever smirked or quietly chuckled at somebody else's expense? God hates this. Proverbs 16:18 tells us what happens with this pride and haughtiness. Pride goes before destruction, and a haughty spirit before a fall. Destruction and a fall. But there is wisdom. Verse 19 continues, "It is better to be of a lowly spirit with the poor than to divide the spoil with the proud." Wisdom says, "Be lowly in spirit." And we know of our example, Jesus. In Matthew 11:29, Jesus tells us that he is lowly in heart. Today, we just scratched the surface about one thing that God hates, and the list in the verses includes 7 things. When we take time to look at the Proverbs in chapters 10 through 29 of this book, we will find practical wisdom to keep us from doing these things that God hates. Join me tomorrow as we continue our conversation. Finding a community that fits a working woman's schedule isn't always easy, but Anchored makes it simple. Learn more at ChristianWorkingWoman.org.
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0: The final prophecy in the book of Daniel paints a bleak picture for believers in the last days. So how do we as Christians faithfully endure to the very end, especially if we don't have the answers to all of our questions? Today on Truth for Life, Alistair Begg examines two very different responses to that question as he wraps up our study in Daniel. We're looking at the closing verses in chapter 12.
1: When you review history, and when you focus on periods of history where those who have named the name of Christ have faced fierce persecution, what do you realize? You realize that they have often seen it as the end. They've often said, this is the end. And they weren't mistaken, in the sense that these very things that they experienced will mark the end. It wasn't the end of the end, but it was like the end is going to be. It was, if you like, a microcosm of what will ultimately happen.

0: on Monday night when we were together at Severance, and I was quoting from Frank Haughton's hymn, Thou who was rich beyond all splendor, all for love's sake became as poor. I was recognizing the fact that that was written by Haughton as a bishop in the Sichuan province of China in 1934. And it was subsequent to the horrific death of John and Betty Stamm, two young missionaries from Moody Bible Institute, who were taken captive and finally beheaded by the Communist Red Army, leaving behind a little girl who wasn't even a year old. John was 27, Betty was 28. If you'd asked those people then, is there anything that could get any worse than this? They would have said no. They would have said, this must be the absolute end. Here's the context. But what we find here is that the danger, I suppose, is that when you focus on that, some people are tempted then to use that kind of thing to calculate when the real end is going to be. Don't worry about when the real end is going to be. Pay attention to today. Pay attention to today. What's on your diary for the rest of today? Today is dealt with in light of what is in here in Daniel 12. It's not in here in order to give you fun with your calculator in the afternoon or to develop some bizarre program of the end times. That's such a bizarre idea. And yet routinely enjoyed. No, there we go. Here's what's going to happen. Here's the solemn pronouncement. And Daniel said, super, that's great, got it, that wraps it up. Let's go for lunch. No, here he goes again, and this is the great encouragement of the book for me. Every time I find these words, I heard, but I did not understand. That ought to be a signal to some of us who are so convinced that we do understand. I heard, but I did not understand. One of the classic things in reading this again is Daniel's response to Revelation. God reveals himself in a dramatic way in a vision. It gives to him a word of prophecy, and he then goes to his bed for a week because he's so overwhelmed. Or he turns completely white and goes into a dead swoon. Or he says, I was appalled, or whatever else. So I'm never really unduly upset when I hear the reaction of some people to my sermons. I think if that was Daniel's response to a dramatic vision from God, no wonder people want to take to their bed for a week after listening to some of these studies. But that's just the way that history goes. I heard, but I didn't understand. What does that tell me? It tells me that being a man of faith does not mean you understand everything. Being a man of faith doesn't mean you understand everything. So beware of the people who understand everything, especially when it comes to these things, especially when it comes to 1,290 and 1,335. Run for the hills when they give you an absolute watertight explanation. No, of course, the fact that we don't understand everything doesn't mean that we can't understand anything. But the life of faith in Daniel's case is lived inevitably in the realm of unanswered questions. Otherwise, it wouldn't be the life of faith, would it? I mean, if every question is answered, what do you need faith for? So the life of faith is lived within the realm of unanswered questions. Unanswered big questions, such as is found here in Daniel 12, but also unanswered questions in our individual lives. You see, the full significance of this is hidden even from Daniel. I said, O Lord, what shall be the outcome of these things? And he said, go on with you, Daniel. Go on, Daniel. These words are shut up and sealed until the time of the end. What's he saying? You see, this is actually not something that you should be unduly concerned about, Daniel. What you need to know will be clear to you, and the fact that you don't fully get it is not a matter of great alarm. You see, only after the event will a prophetic word be seen to have been fulfilled. Right? Only after the event. So the wise men came and stirred up Herod and the whole of Jerusalem because Herod was stirred up. We have seen this star in the east and we have come to worship him. Where is he? Where is this king? So Herod brings in all his scribes and his wise men, and he says, "Hey, where is this? Where is there anything in the Bible about this, in the old writings?" And they said, "Oh yeah, in Bethlehem of Judea, for thus it was written by the prophets." Well, what did Micah make of that when he was writing it? His wife said to him, "What were you writing about this morning?" He said, "Well, I was writing about how in Bethlehem of Judea, the Messiah will come." And she said, "Well, how do you figure that out?" He said, "Well, I haven't fully figured it out. I just wrote it down." "Yeah, but why did you write it down?" "Well, because God has spoken to me and told me this." His wife said, "You better be really careful with that stuff." Same for Isaiah. "What were you doing this morning?" "Well, I wrote a really good passage this morning. He was wounded for our transgressions. He was bruised for our iniquities." And his wife said, "Well, who's that?" He said, "Well, I'm not entirely sure. It's about a suffering servant. It's about one who is to come." Well, we understand far more than Isaiah did when he wrote it. Why? Because prophetic history is only seen to be what it is, looking backwards, not looking forwards. Now, when you realize that, it will help you, it will make you more cautious. The mysterious prophecy that is contained in this final section will only be understood as God unravels history in an unseen future. Right? Think about it. If this takes us all the way to the return of Jesus Christ and the appearance of the Antichrist, what could possibly have been written down for Daniel to help him understand? "I heard, but I didn't understand." So I said, "Well, what's the outcome going to be?" "Well, you don't worry about that. But let me tell you this, verse 10, the separation that we noted last time between the righteous and the unrighteous, between the wise and the foolish, between the wicked and the righteous, will work itself out in that period of time." In other words, during the events that are conveyed here, the people of God will be refined and they will be purified. We've seen that again back in chapter 11. "And some of the wise shall stumble so that they may be refined, purified, and made white until the time of the end, for it still awaits the appointed time." That's 11:35. "And while the people of God are being refined, the wicked who will continue to oppose God will not have a clue about what's going on, in contrast to the wise who shall understand." Understand everything? No, understand this. That God is sovereignly in control of what he's doing. In other words, the wise look at the world entirely differently from the wicked. The fear of the Lord is the beginning of wisdom. This is where wisdom starts, where we understand that we live under the overarching control of a God who made us. People say, "No, we don't." No, we don't. We're here as a result of time plus matter plus chance. Well, you see, it's not a surprise then that a view of the world evolves from there in every area of life. And I don't know where you are this morning, but that might be you. But loved ones, as I said to you last time, the distinguishing that the Bible does between people is not on the basis of height or weight or intelligence or ethnicity. It is in relationship to their response to God's revelation of himself. God has revealed enough of himself to make every one of us accountable. Therefore, we're accountable. We know both by creation and we know by conscience that we exist as a result of God's creative handiwork. Now, what are we going to do with that? We turn our back on that and say, "No, I suppress that, I repress that, I don't want to accept that as a view of the world." Then we go on in our own way and we discover that having failed to worship the creator, we then worship the creature. So then we're preoccupied with the planet. We're preoccupied with ourselves. We're preoccupied, and understandably so. It is a view of the world. It is a view that comes from Scripture that the Bible says is wise as opposed to wicked. The wicked will go on their way unwittingly, actually providing the test, the refining test, without themselves being subject to it. I quoted last Sunday night the dramatic lines from that hymn, "But sinners filled with guilty fear shall see God's wrath prevailing." the grapes of wrath, Revelation, shall see God's wrath prevailing. For they will rise and find their tears are wholly unavailing. The day of grace is past and gone. They trembling stand before the throne, all unprepared to meet him. Now, Jesus takes that picture of wise and foolish, wise and wicked, if you like. And he says, it is the wise man who has built his house upon the rock. It is the foolish man who has built his house upon the sand. He's picking up what is said in the Old Testament about these very things. The wicked will not stand in the judgment, nor sinners in the congregation of the righteous, but the wise will flourish like trees planted by a riverbed. And all on account of God's grace. You see, the reason for the incarnation is God's immense love towards those whom he has made who have turned their backs on him. Why would he ever come and deal with any of us who by nature sinned from the get-go? Rebellious against our parents, poor in our attitudes, sinful in our activities, and so on. We've got a whole retinue of stuff. So why would God not just say, oh, forget you guys? Why does he, when he floods the world, provide an ark? Because he's God. Why does he intervene in this way? In order that we who deserve his just judgment may be the recipients of his amazing grace. The wicked live their lives untroubled, unblessed, and unaware. But those who are wise will understand. Well, you say, let's stop there. Well, no, we have to deal with verse 11 and 12, just a word. And from the time that the regular burnt offering is taken away and the abomination that makes desolate is set up, there will be 1,290 days. Now, some of my best friends take this absolutely literally, and they say that what is being described here takes us back now to the immediate time of Antiochus, and that it is describing the period of time from the removal of the burnt offerings, which he did, remember, setting up his own altar, and the rededication of the temple, or between the removal of the burnt offerings and the death of Antiochus himself. And that may well be right. You can go back and read chapter 8 and think it out for yourself. Others of my friends view this symbolically and take it in terms of the 77s of years. Remember when we went through that? What a memorable evening that was. And we noted the way in which it comes out as a period of 7, a period of 62, and then a half. And if half of 7, I figured out, is 3.5. So I worked hard on that this week. And so that would mean that we've got a half sort of hanging out there, right? So that means that 1,290 days is pretty close to 3.5 years. So that would kind of fit. Yeah, but it doesn't really, unless you're taking it symbolically. And even if you are, what are you going to do with the fact that it then adds on another 6 weeks and takes it up to 1,335? You're looking at me going, okay, you're the one that we allow to study the Bible, you tell us. Well, I'm baffled by it. And the only thing I can say is that it is conveying this truth, that the people of God will actually endure to the end. And remember, Jesus says in Matthew 24, it's in Mark 13 as well, he talks about the master going away and coming back. And he talks about the master being delayed. And he says, the really faithful ones are the ones who are faithful even if he's a little delayed in coming back. You know, even if he's another 6 weeks, even if he doesn't come back at 1,290, but if he comes back at 1,335, they are still faithful irrespective of when he actually comes. Now, isn't that the assurance that is being given here? From that time, whether it is the time that comes to an end finitely in Antiochus, or whether it is, as I'm suggesting to you, pushing us all the way to the end of time, blessed is he who waits and arrives at the 135. That's what Jesus says. You're blessed. He who endures to the end. So that's the word. Daniel, let me say a final word to you. Go your way. Go your way till the end. And you will rest and stand in your allotted place at the end of the days. Go your way. Get on with it. You're an old man now. You probably don't have much in front of you. You will rest. Picture of death, sleep, and you will stand in your allotted place. The people say, well, there's no resurrection in the Old Testament. Yes, there is. Yes, there is. We already saw that. In the early part of it, the wise, many of those who sleep in the dust will awake to everlasting life and some to shame. We know that is true. And so he says, Daniel, this is what I want you to do. I want you to just keep doing what you're doing right till the end. Eventually, you will sleep the sleep of death. You will stand in your allotted place at the end of the days. And you know what? That's kind of all you need to know. I mean, that's about it, isn't it? What a finish to the book. Daniel, keep doing what you're doing. You're going to die, but death won't be the end. What we want to say to one another, same thing. Go your way. Go and have your lunch. You will die. In Christ, you will rise. He has a place for you. Yeah, but what about? Go your way. You will die. You will rise. He has a place for you. Now think about it. Those who've made the biggest impact in the world are the people who have gone their way in light of the fact that they knew they were going to die and in the reality of the resurrection. You take, for example, the Stams, I mentioned them earlier, 27 and 28 years old. That, from a human perspective, is an unbelievable waste of a couple of lives, isn't it? And now when you read of these kind of things, the reframing of history, you know, says, you know, these people went over there they were doing colonization, you know, they were introducing these poor Chinese people to this dreadful, you know, American way of life and so on. That wasn't what they were doing. They weren't doing that at all. They went there to tell them about Jesus. Well, why didn't they just leave them? They had Confucius. Because Confucius can't save. No one can save except Jesus. That's why they went and died, to tell people that in the face of the onslaught that is coming, there is only one secure place of safety, and it's in Jesus. The place that God has set you is your place. I can't go there. I don't have access to your place. I can't come in that factory. I don't live on your street. I can only help you here and do what I'm supposed to do where I live. But you've got to do it there. You've got to go on your way in the awareness that you're going to die. And so are the people to whom you speak going to die, and in the awareness that they will be resurrected and you will be resurrected, and some to everlasting shame and contempt, and others to everlasting life. Then that changes everything. That changes the way you sweep up a factory floor. That changes the way in which you give an injection. That changes the way in which you pass out cash at the bank. It changes everything. You see, here's the great issue. Here's the great issue. There is salvation in no one else, for there is no other name given under heaven amongst men whereby they must be saved. That is why world mission is a logical deduction from the reality of who this Jesus is. If he came as a child in the manger to live as a man, to live a perfect life on our behalf and to die the death that we deserve, then we are beyond comprehension unless we are diligent about saying to our friends, how about Jesus? And you know what he did? He then led them in the singing of a hymn. And it's a great hymn. Jesus shall reign where'er the sun doth his successive journeys run. His kingdom stretched from shore to shore till moon shall wax and wane no more. And then he goes off on the train and he goes to China and he gets a brain hemorrhage and he dies as a school teacher. Oh, what another dreadful waste. There's another life gone down. He should have stayed home and played rugby. Why do you go away there and do that? That's ridiculous. And the Stams as well, getting their heads cut off. Do you know how many people, how many Christians were in mainland China in the 1930s? They reckon less than 1 million. The official figures in mainland China today are 80 million. The unofficial figures are beyond 100 million genuine believers in mainland China. You see, unless the seed falls into the ground and dies, it just remains alone. It's good stuff, isn't it? Go your way. You're going to die. But you will rise. He has a place for you. And you don't have to go to will call. He'll be there to welcome you himself.
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0: Father, thank you for the Bible. Help us, Lord, not to play fast and loose with the Scriptures. Help me to make clear my own absolute conviction concerning its absolute trustworthiness, sufficiency, and authority. And help us to go out from here into this week in the awareness of the fact that you have established our way, that all the days of our lives have been written in your book before one of them came to be. We won't die a minute before you've planned for us. And that one day, through death, we will actually be ushered directly into your presence. What a wonder, what a message, what a privilege, what a Savior, in whose name we pray. Amen.
1: I'm Bob Lapine. We are glad you've joined us today. Now that we've learned from Daniel's visions about what lies ahead, how are we to live until Christ returns? We'll look for answers to that question as we begin a study in 1 Thessalonians tomorrow. The Bible teaching of Alistair Begg is furnished by Truth for Life, where the learning is for living.
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3: When you know who made something and why it was made, you know the purpose of the item. That's true of can openers and it's true of human life. Anyone who doesn't know who designed us or why is almost certain to be confused about their purpose in life. For generations, evolutionary scientists tried to explain our origin by comparing fossilized bones. But more recently, they have turned to comparing the genetic material of current human groups. You probably remember a few years ago when these scientists announced that they had discovered that all living people could be genetically traced to a woman in Africa many long evolutionary years ago. They called her Eve. Today, they admit that this picture is a little simplistic. Further studies have led to two contradictory theories. In the first, all humans today evolved from a single African population. The second position is that modern humans are the result of interbreeding of populations from Africa, Asia, and Europe. Some also admit that the flaw in both positions is that the same genetic data can be interpreted to support either theory. The major flaw in all of these studies is that they assume man is the product of evolution. As long as evolutionary science refuses to consider God's account, which says he made us, it will be without a solid scientific basis to answer questions about why. And people who do not know why they were made are almost certain to live empty, purposeless lives.
4: If you'd like to read more about creation science and biblical worldview issues, visit creationmoments.com for weekly blog posts, articles, and answers to frequently asked questions. 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
5: 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Blessed is the nation whose God is the Lord, the people whom he has chosen for his own inheritance. That was Psalm 33, verses 11 and 12. 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
9: Imagine being in the woods and you're all alone and there's no moon, just shadows everywhere you look. And it's totally dark. The night is filled with strange, unsettling sounds. You've got no light, no map, no trails to follow, and you are lost. Well, I'm John Fuller, and today on Focus on the Family with Jim Daly, we're going to hear about the difficult journey that many married couples face when they have a child with special needs. It's a lot like being lost and alone in the woods. But we have good news for you, a message of hope and help, and we're so glad you've joined us.
8: John, that's a great way to describe it. I don't think I need to say much more. I'm looking forward to the discussion. It's not a light-hearted discussion. I mean, when you get married, you say the I do's. Of course, we have the wonderful vows that we give each other, you know, for better or worse, for richer or poor, in sickness or in health. And then things begin to happen. You know, you stand at the altar that day and nothing can conquer the two of you. You're going for it. You have your dreams and this is what life is going to look like. And it begins to unfold. And as any mature person knows who's been married for a while, it doesn't unfold the way you envision it in those early days. Mm-hmm. There's different things that happen. And one of the things that can happen is when you have a child with special needs. There are many people that experience this, and we want to encourage you and help you do the best job you can do, especially as believers in Christ, and to be able to honor that life that God has placed in your care. Mm-hmm. And it's a big challenge in people. It's a burden too, but can we find the joy in the journey?
9: Yeah.
8: And we're going to talk about that today.
9: And we're going to talk specifically about marriage. And you know, Jim, as you know, for 20 years now, we've had a special needs journey that has required hundreds, actually thousands of hours of meetings and appointments and therapists in the home to do, you know, occupational and physical therapy and paperwork. Oh my goodness, we have boxes of paperwork. All of that is just kind of under the surface of normal life. Mm-hmm. And so what we find is that we're exhausted and emotionally just, it's very difficult to come together. And so there have been times we've been pretty empty as a couple, which is why I'm glad we have our guests here today, because they're really dialed into this topic. Dr. Todd and Kristen Evans join us, and they're authors and speakers and entrepreneurs, and they're parents who are passionate about helping other parents who have special needs kids. And Todd and Kristen have a book that really forms the basis for our conversation today, How to Build a Thriving Marriage as You Care for Children with Disabilities. They also have a website that's very helpful, disabilityparenting.com.
8: And let me say this, we're going to say it a couple of times, John. If you are in this situation or know somebody in this situation, let's get this content to you, and we'll talk about that throughout the program today. Mm-hmm. Let me say welcome to both of you. It's good to have you here.
10: Thank you so much, Jim. Yeah. We're excited to be here.
8: You describe in the book, and this is the opening, which was so cleverly done by the team, but you describe this moment as a survival internship, I think you're doing in grad school. Did you do this together?
11: Yes.
8: Yeah, oh, great.
11: We did it together.
8: It sounds like something every married couple should do.
10: It was a test on our marriage.
8: This should be our marriage counseling effort. But describe what happened and why you apply it to this parenting moment that you guys experienced. And we'll get into more of the details of that. But what was this outdoors adventure all about?
10: Well, it was part of the first thing you do in this graduate year-long internship. And we were with a group of 8 other people. But I think every couple thinking about getting married should do this, actually. Mm-hmm. because it was a test on our marriage. And basically, we were dropped out in the middle of the wilderness with a topographical map, not a trail map, a compass, and anything else? Basic supplies.
11: We knew they were going to take us at some point. So they had us pack bags and all that.
10: Drop us off in the middle of the night.
8: But pretty light.
11: I mean, a full backpacking.
10: Okay. For 14 days. Right.
8: So 14 days.
10: 14 days.
8: So it's a 14-day experience. Some kind of...
12: A reality TV show like this, right?
8: Survival, yeah. Whatever. So, okay, yeah. So tell me about the experience.
11: So, yeah, so they just dropped us off in the middle of the wilderness. So we had to kind of find our bearings, figure out where we were on the map. We argued a lot as a group, as a couple as well, and trying to figure it out. No, we should go this way. No, the river is showing us this, you know, and let's climb a tree and see what's over there. And, you know,
10: we wandered in the same circle for a whole day.
11: Yeah.
10: Ended up without water one night. Mm-hmm. You know, it was really fun.
8: Yeah. But it gave you some insights into communication, I'm sure, and
10: working together.
8: You're saying at one point you were lost. I mean, that kind of summarizes the comparison, I think. Parenting with special needs kids, you're not expecting us. You're kind of lost in an emotional fog, a spiritual fog. Describe that comparison now.
10: Well, you just feel stressed, you know, fear and anxiety starts, you know, we didn't find the water, you know, one night, and you're like, are we ever going to get out of here? And then you quickly learn, and similar to parenting a child with special needs, you have to quickly learn advanced skills, wilderness survival skills. Mm. You're isolated out there.
11: The consequences of your choices are so much more impactful on your life that, you know, if you're out in the wilderness, you know, there's no water hose. There's no where to go get water. If you don't have water and you haven't prepared right, you're going to suffer and right. potentially, you know, end up in a terrible place. And I think the same kind of thing with our family. The consequences of not being able to take care of our child literally every day was life or death decisions, mm-hmm. and how we chose to care for her and for what we did and had choices that we made, and that level of impact, that's stressful. It wears on you.
8: You know, and I think for those of us that haven't experienced that, it's hard to imagine what that would feel like, mm-hmm. where you've got that constant pressure that you could lose your child if you're not hyper-vigilant. And to be hyper-vigilant all mm-hmm. the time wears you down in so many ways, relationally with each other and just running a business. I mean, Todd, I can't believe that you were running businesses at this time too, trying to keep that all moving. Your first date night, though, had some issues related to it. Am I right?
10: We didn't want to be in the same room with each other.
8: Oh, well, that's an issue.
10: That point. Let alone the same car. Or
8: describe that. Okay, so why? I mean, here you guys are, you're in the fight of your life trying to get it together. Some people are thinking you're back to back, you're bound by your marriage covenant. You guys are Christian believers, and you couldn't do a date night with each other.
11: That what you describe is really true. The first 3 or 4 months, we had back to back. We had each other
10: together.
11: We started grieving together the initial loss, but then as time grew on, this is a year and a half into our daughter being born. After at this point, we had the first date night. By that time, we had almost drifted apart. Our grief journeys were different. Our needs were different. Our focuses. I became very fixated on just survival of the family and finances. She was still caught up in a lot of the emotions and the grief and
10: trauma
11: of it all. So at this point, weren't really together as a couple. We were functioning as caregiving parents that were partners.
10: Business partners.
8: Describe your daughter's ailments, her difficulties, just to give a picture for the audience, because we haven't really touched on that. Mm-hmm. So what were you dealing with day to day, and describe that stress that it added to you?
10: She came home from the NICU after 3 months on 4 machines, and it was 24 hours taking care of her before we finally got nursing help. And she would go into medical emergencies in an instant and have to, you know, go back to the hospital. Sometimes I ended up, you know, at a hospital 4 hours away. And so he's, you know, trying to work. And so we're separated. And then that chronic stress, you know, like you mentioned, that begins to impact the marriage.
8: And these were, so I mean, she ways. Had difficulties with just about every organ.
11: Mm-hmm. Yeah, breathing. So we had a breathing machine, oxygen, the feeding tube.
10: Heart rate.
11: We had a little NICU bed I built that was at the foot of our bed. So it was 24 hours. We know we couldn't
10: looking
11: go into our room.
10: Looking at the machines, the heart rate.
8: The beeper goes off.
11: The beep's going
8: two
11: off.
8: 2 in the morning.
11: You had to wake up every 2 hours oxygen. To change her formula and things. So very little sleep.
8: Let me take us back to date night. You don't want to be in the room together. Describe emotionally where you guys were at, that's where the stress was coming out. I mean, all of us in marriage, we have things that happen. It may not be this circumstance, but something will happen where there's stress, a loss of life in the family. Something is introduced into the marriage relationship that creates this stress. And so often, the way we deal with that, I think, correct me if I'm wrong, but I think the way we deal with it is we feel safe with our partner. And so that stress comes at you, the spouse, and that's the way the other spouse is dealing with it. It's not helpful, obviously, and it's hurtful and all those things. But just describe that in your own personal way, how that played out, to where you didn't want to be in the room together.
10: I would say very, very deep hurt and mistrust.
11: Yeah, she was looking to me for help and emotional support. I was at my emotional threshold. I could not take anymore. So it was kind of like I had my shield up, just blocking everything she threw at me for emotional support, and said, I can't deal with this.
10: Get over it.
11: Deal with it on your own.
8: Can I ask you as gently as possible, though? I think for men, we don't know where to go. And we want to be someone who can solve this for our wives. And we don't have the answer. And we do not do well when we don't have answers.
11: Absolutely.
8: It's the way we're wired. So we tend to pull back, to withdraw. Is that what you did?
11: It withdraw into work, into caring for the family, looking over the finances, the day-to-day medical stuff. You know, that was all I had. You know, it was the last bit of energy. No energy left over to care for my wife. And so that built up resentment and hurt for her.
10: But I, in the beginning, came to him and would say, I'm just having a hard time. And depression, you know, I'm having postpartum depression. He's like, oh, you don't need help. And then I'd say, you know, it was a really sad day at the, I did most of the doctor's appointments where I got devastating news, you know, and I would come home and say, the doctors just, they said she'd never walk, never talk, never get off the feeding tube. And
8: so you're taking all this initial emotional trauma.
10: The grief and the trauma and the daily. And he said, okay, I've had a really stressful day. What do I need to do? Does she need medicines? Solution focused.
8: Right.
10: Never heard me say, I am sad. I am struggling. And he's like, we gotta move on.
8: Yeah.
10: I felt so invalidated. Probably invalidated is the word that the hurt.
8: So that first date night you guys were doing to try to get healthier, did you end in a better place, or was it the second date night? How did your date night experience go from there on out?
10: I'm talking too much.
8: No, I mean, this is good. I appreciate it. Man, people are going, you're really digging in here, Jim. But this is for all of us.
11: Right.
10: We want people to know.
8: Yeah, and I so appreciate that.
10: I'd be surprised if couples weren't struggling, honestly.
11: Oh,
10: and we
11: can
10: feel so alone
11: even
10: in
11: without
10: that.
11: Children with disabilities.
10: Yes.
8: So obviously you stayed married. So I'm just, that's the question before we go to break here. Just, you know, when did you see that change in your heart when you said, I'm looking forward to date night this week?
11: It's probably the third or fourth date night, I guess. I can't remember exactly which one. But we said, let's go do something together. And
10: we just drove.
11: And said, let's just drive, see where we end up.
8: Right.
11: Let's just drive and she was kind of like, I don't really want to. And I was like, no, let's just go. And let's, you know, just see where we end up. So we started driving, heading out, and ended up at a lake in our area that we were at, about 25 minutes away or so. And just got out, you know, water and nature have always been a big part of us and in our time together. And just stood there on the dock, just looking out over the water, just that reflective moment a little bit, and just started talking. And
8: wow, that's a pretty picture, though.
10: And, yeah, we actually talked.
11: And that was the first time in a long time we'd really taken the space and the time to talk and look at it. And and you know, you said, you know, you put your words.
10: I don't want to be married to you anymore. I was that hurt.
8: Wow.
9: Yeah, this is Focus on the Family with Jim Daly, and our guests today are Kristen and Todd Evans, and they're being very candid about the challenges in their marriage and kind of the emptiness and the aloneness they felt. 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And you can also find resources like that counseling team and this book that the Evanses have written, How to Build a Thriving Marriage as You Care for Children with Disabilities, which obviously has application to most of us as married couples. 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
8: Kristen, that is a serious thing to say to your husband. I don't want to be married to you anymore. I mean, that would catch my attention. What was the next thing that happened? Todd, how did you respond to that?
11: Well, I mean, it's somewhat kind of already knew that she had those feelings because there's been the distance between us for months and months now. So it was kind of crushing to hear, you know, the person you love say those kind of words to you.
8: Did you hear it as a cry for help or a verdict from a judge?
11: I wouldn't say necessarily either one of those. It was more of I have to do something. Again, somewhat, it wasn't really the solutions focus of men like you were talking about earlier. This was, I hear her deep soul. I hear her calling out, saying this, and I've got to do something different. I want something to be different. And this has to be the moment that things change and change directions tremendously. And so I just had to look at her and say, Kristen, I'm not going to give up on us. I haven't given up on us. I want to be married to you, and we can do this. Let's try to make this work.
8: And Kristen, I mean, in that moment, how did you feel? Was that enough? Obviously, you're here, so we know the rest of the story, as Paul Harvey would say. But in that moment, there was no concreteness. Mm-hmm. There was nothing guaranteed, obviously. So when Todd expressed that, how did your heart feel?
10: I felt heard for the first time in a very long time. And I was amazed that he was going back to our wedding vows. And he said, I don't know how we're going to do this with God, who, you know, was holding us together with that third strand, even though, you know, there's no way we could have kept ourselves together at our marriage at that point. And I felt like after all we've done, we've hurt each other, all we've gone through, all we're going through, we don't even know how we're going to survive, you know, my mental health, our daughter's life, our marriage. And he's saying, I'm not giving up on us. I hear you. He didn't say, I hear you. That
8: but
10: came
8: you
10: later.
8: You felt it.
10: I felt it.
8: Yeah.
10: And that recommitment of knowing what our vows meant now, knowing what faithfulness meant, that was the turning point.
8: Which was, the way I read it, you know, a good foundation, because it didn't just get better. I mean, that's part of it. And Kristen, you mentioned it, the mental health wall that you hit. Begin, of course, because you're standing in despair. And this grief that you're describing and taking the brunt of things. And Todd, I'm sure doing the best you can, limited, you know, trying to keep all these plates spinning, your special needs daughter. And those of us that haven't gone through that experience can only imagine the pressures you're feeling. But there was a pretty dark day. Can you describe that?
10: There was a dark half a year, and it it just got to the point I just felt so alone and hopeless. And, you know, we're able to talk about this now, but at the time, this was part of the hurt. You know, I told Todd, I'm struggling. I think I need to go to counseling. I'm reliving the trauma of the pregnancy over and over. And he was like, we don't have the money. We don't have the time. You know, and so that just built to the point. And we know that the sooner you seek treatment, the better, you know, your health and outcomes. And so I got to the point, the chronic stress, I couldn't get out of bed. I wasn't eating, couldn't care for my children. You know, my parents practically moved in. They were without their love and support this whole time.
8: Yeah.
10: And I didn't see another way out.
8: So what happened?
10: I made a serious suicide attempt. Woke up in the ICU 4 days later. Todd found me, so he's, you know, got that trauma of that. He just happened to find me. You know, I was sleeping in, and he felt like, I just need to go up and check on her, and found me just in time. And the doctors couldn't explain how I survived.
8: Yeah,
10: it's a medical miracle.
8: They said you should have died.
10: Mm-hmm.
8: Yeah.
10: Yeah, so.
8: I mean, Todd, your life at that point, you had to be swirling. Like, I got the kid situation, I've got, you know, which is severe. I've got my wife now in the hospital, ICU, after attempting to take her life.
11: Mm-hmm.
8: I mean, what was going on for you?
11: I think I blocked a lot of that. It was just a
8: well, there is a warrior mentality.
11: Yeah, yeah. It's a move forward. I have to keep doing what I can to help. This was, of course, after that night on the lake. So something important for couples to hear is that it's not an immediate fix. You're just saying something isn't going to fix it immediately. It's a long-term commitment to building back. And so all the pain and hurt that we'd gone through in that previous year and a half, this was the result of it. Even though we were trying to build our marriage back, working together, it's still days that are overwhelming. And so it was just too much for her at that point, and she didn't think she could take it. You know, I feel guilt that I didn't relieve enough, maybe, or what could I do? And definitely a hopelessness that there's not much I can do, that we're working on it. The fact she survived was just incredible and amazing, and a godsend blessing that happened.
8: Yeah, let me pull that aspect into this, because mm-hmm. we've talked a lot about what you're going through as people living in a fallen world, right? Mm-hmm. So give me the spiritual dynamic of all this. I mean, there had to be some sense of guilt as well. Like, Gene would feel that, to be mm-hmm. honest. I mean, we went through stuff that she had to go through. Her two brothers committed suicide, you know, and I was the let's go. And she's going, I can't. So even though you're describing this, this is what's so interesting right now. You're describing your context having a special needs child. Ours was this other thing, but the dynamics were quite similar in terms of despair. Mm-hmm. I'm not being heard. Pick up yourself. Let's go. I mean, wow, it's given me some chills because I made similar mistakes to you, mm-hmm. Todd. I wasn't paying attention. I wasn't listening. I was like, let's go. And so this is touching a lot of people in all of their marital ways. Mm-hmm. It doesn't necessitate mm-hmm. a special needs child to fall into this situation. But let me ask you, where's God in this? Did you have it out with him saying, Lord, why? Why did you put us here? Why is this happening to us? This was not part of the plan. Lord, we're good, mm-hmm. faithful people to you. Mm-hmm. I can fill in those blanks, but tell me. And then the spiritual lessons that God taught you through this.
10: You know, a lot of people feel guilt and shame if they're struggling in their faith. And now I know now that if you're struggling in your faith, mental health, it's so intertwined. Mm-hmm. And my guilt and shame of one, grieving, almost wishing things would have been different with our daughter. Maybe it would have been better if she hadn't have survived. Angry at God, which of course I couldn't admit, you know, I felt like that was a sin. And that was a lot of my problem. And a pastoral counselor and my therapist said, you have got to talk to God. You have got to. And I just couldn't. And I just felt abandoned by God. And watching our daughter suffer, you know, that was, And so it just began to spiral in this depression, and then the spiritual and the guilt and the shame, and it was all wrapped up for me.
8: Let me ask you, because we're getting close to the end, and I just think, especially for moms that are listening, how did you close that gap? I mean, there wasn't a miracle. Your daughter still struggles, mm-hmm. but you're in a different place. Mm-hmm. You can feel it. I hear it in your voice. How did you get there from that conversation with God to something, okay, Lord, I get it, and I'm going to keep going and be spiritually confident mm-hmm. in that?
10: I think it was coming to the point to say, I don't get it. Mm-hmm. I was agonizing over, I just can't understand how God could be good and allow this to happen. And it was at the point, at a lake again, myself,
8: yeah.
10: Where I was just, how could he create this much beauty and yet this suffering? And I finally said, I don't understand. I don't understand, God, but I'm choosing to trust you and I'm choosing to have faith. And that was also a turning point for me to begin to live my day waking up expressing gratitude,
8: yeah.
10: And faith and choosing joy. It's a choice, the choosing joy, choosing to trust God and find our joy in Him.
9: Well, isn't that a profound conclusion from our guest, Kristen Evans, along with her husband, Todd? They've been with us today on Focus on the Family with Jim Daly. And Todd and Kristen's remarkable story is captured in their book. It's called How to Build a Thriving Marriage as You Care for Children with Disabilities.
8: And John, I'm certain this discussion has touched many people today, including couples and families who are struggling to care for someone with special needs. 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God wants to share His hope and love with you. 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
9: We're a phone call away. 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
9: And Jim, the response we're getting from families who have benefited from Focus resources generally is just amazing. 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And she said this, "Your guidance became light unto my feet since I came from a traumatic background. 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
8: That's wonderful. 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
9: 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And if you've got a story or a comment about how Focus on the Family has impacted your life, like Bridget did, let us know. 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Coming up tomorrow, the incredible power of doing brain surgery on yourself.
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13: Morality by popular opinion? This is Ken Ham, CEO of the ministry that built a full-size ark near Cincinnati. One study found that people's views on being selfish change depending on how common the behavior is. They found that if everyone is being selfish, people didn't view it as negatively as if only a few people were doing it. The researchers argue that this shows how social norms change over time. But should our views about morality be determined by the majority? Oh no! Popularity doesn't determine morality.

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1: Today on Insight for Living, Chuck Swindoll continues our study of Job, picking up in the middle of a brutal confrontation between Job and his so-called friend, Bildad. Bildad pulled no punches. He bluntly accused Job of forgetting God, comparing him to a withering plant, and implying that his suffering was pure punishment. In response, Job fired back. And in his response, he voiced one of the most profound longings in all of Scripture. It was a cry for someone to stand between him and God and argue his case. Let's pick up the study now in Job chapter 8.
2: Bildad, after calling him an empty windbag, turns to the Lord God and gives Job a lesson in theology. God has uprooted you, Job. Something has happened to your root system that has led to this death-like condition in which you find yourself. And then he closes it off with verse 20 through 22. God will not reject a man of integrity. What's the implication? You're not. Nor will he support the evildoers. By now you're getting it. You've already seen where I'm going. He will yet fill your mouth with laughter, your lips with shouting. Those who hate you will be clothed with shame. The tent of the wicked will be no more. You'll know a day when you'll pass off this earth and all of life will be wonderfully restored for you. You'll know joy. He missed it by a mile. He certainly didn't get the point of what Job needed. Eliphaz ventured a word, but I'm telling you, Bildad was downright blunt. He opens with a blast. I just want to add here, no extra charge. Think before you write a letter of criticism. Think. If you need to do that, then say them. Say them face to face and say them kindly. Before you do that, put yourself in the shoes of the other person for a considerable period of time. Chances are good you'll never say a word. Or if you do, you'll say them with greater tact. And I'm telling you things that I've had to learn the hard way. I've rarely felt sorry for things I did not say. I've often felt sorry for things I said, and almost without exception, felt badly that I wrote them. And I have no one in mind. If I did, I'd call your name. But I don't, because the wonderful thing about Stonebriar Community Church is that we don't have a lot of people that grouse about petty things. Thank the Lord. Many a pastor I know right now lives under the gun of some blast from some Bildad in his life who just has taken him on he's in the crosshairs of his sight. I just read one yesterday in a letter from a brother who, a particular officer in the church is just making his life miserable. Now, why do we do that? Job answers, and his words are shaped, hopefully, to fit Bildad's brain, assuming there is one sizable enough to get it. Job answered, "You idiot." No, He says, "Actually, Bildad, I know all of this that you have told me." And that's not pride. It's a fact. Bildad, listen. I know those things. Bildad, I've walked with God my adult life. In truth, I know so much of what you're telling me. But my question is, how can a man be in the right before God? Tell me that. Scratch the itch, Bildad. You're missing the need a mile. How? How can I be declared right before God? Oh, you know, I so want Job to scoot ahead by the centuries and meet the Savior. The only way you and I can know what it is to be right before God is to be in the Lord Jesus Christ.

0: Christ. And in the person of his son, we are as righteous as he. Job longs to know that kind of peace. You see how he views God? Look at his response. He says, in effect, none of what you've told me helps my case. God is huge. If one wished to dispute with him, he could not answer him once in a thousand times. Still speaking of the Lord God, wise in heart and mighty in strength, who has defied him without harm? See the fear that there is in him? It is God who removes the mountains, they know not how. When he overturns them in his anger, who shakes the earth out of its place and its pillars tremble, referring to clearly an earthquake or a volcano. Who commands the sun not to shine and sets a seal on the stars? Who alone stretches out the heavens and tramples down the waves of the sea? Who makes the bear, Orion and Pleiades, the chambers of the south? He goes to the stellar spaces, and he alone does that. Who does great things, unfathomable, wondrous works without number? Yes, I know a great God is. What I need is an audience with him. Look at him. He is the one who does all of this about us, and he is enormous. And I fear him. I stand before him in awe and wonder. All I want is to be able to approach him and talk this out. You haven't helped me do that, Bildad. Now with that, there are four lines of questions that follow. And keep in mind, Job has in the back of his mind, we're going to see a courtroom. He would love to be able, if you will, to step into a divine courtroom and to speak to the judge, the Lord God. He would love to walk just as he is, covered with these sores and the sadness of his life and the bankruptcy of his condition, and just stand before the judge and argue his case, not to be impudent, but to be on a level where they could talk this through. He knows that his God would have answers for him. So these four lines of questions are, number one, if I could stand before God, what would I say? Verses 14 to 19. See verse 14, how then can I answer him and choose my words before him? If I could stand before God, what would I say? Though I were right, I could not answer. I would have to implore the mercy of my judge. If I called and he answered me, I could not believe that he was listening to my voice. For he bruises me with a tempest and multiplies my wounds without cause. He will not allow me to get my breath, but saturates me with bitterness. It is a matter of power. Behold, he is the strong one. If it is a matter of power, he wins. So if I could stand before him, what would I say? Here's the second question. If I could declare my own innocence, what good would it do? That's 23:24. If I could declare my innocence, what good would it do? Though I am righteous, verse 20, my mouth will condemn me. Though I am guiltless, he will declare me guilty. I am guiltless. I do not take notice of myself. I despise my life. It is all one. Therefore, I say, he destroys the guiltless and the wicked. If the scourge kills, suddenly he mocks the despair of the innocent. The earth is given into the hand of the wicked. He covers the faces of its judges. Remember, this is Hebrew poetry. Leave some of it. Let it settle. It would be valuable to turn it over in our minds for another hour to plumb the depths of such writings as this. But the point is, if I could declare my own innocence, well, what good would it do? And then 25 through 31, if I tried to be positive and cheerful, how would that help? 25 to 31. If I tried to be positive and cheerful, how would that help? Look down at verse 27. Though I say I will forget my complaint, I will leave off my sad countenance and be cheerful. I'm afraid of all my pains. I know that you will not acquit me. I am accounted wicked. Why then should I toil in vain? It won't work. And now the real question. the underlying question, if I only had a mediator, I could have my needs represented. I could have the truth told. 32 to 35. Now look closely. You'll love this. For he, referring to God, he is not a man as I am, that I may answer him, that we may go to court together. There is no umpire between us who may lay his hand upon us both. The point is, if I had a mediator, I could find a go-between so that I could communicate with this mighty and wise and holy God. But there is none. See the word umpire? He's calling for a mediator, one who could argue his case. Job wished to present his case in God's court, but he can't find a mediator. Hold your place and look at 13:3. Job 13:3. I would speak to the Almighty, and I desire to argue with God. That means to bring his case before him and plead it. Look at verse 15 of that same chapter. 13:15. Though he slay me, I will hope in him. Nevertheless, I will argue my ways before him. Verse 18, behold, now I have prepared my case. I know that I will be vindicated. I've thought through what my case would be. And I would love to come and stand before this holy judge, this God of mine. But I can't do it because he's not a man to come to me. And I am not, I missed this earlier, the end of verse 35, chapter 9. I am not like that in myself. I don't have what it takes to come before him. I need a go-between. I need an arbitrator. I need a mediator. Years ago, when I worked as a machinist, working my way through school, there was the threat of a strike. And the union stood on one side with the laborers, and management stood on the other side, and there was a great gap in between. Interestingly, an arbitrator was hired to come in. He had nothing to gain in the eyes of the union. He had nothing to gain in the eyes of the management. He was supposedly completely neutral. And he came and worked long and hard to hear both sides as both presented their causes. And then he passed a decision, and the paper had been signed that if the arbitrator could bring the two together, the issue would be solved and there would be no strike. In fact, he did, and there was no strike. But it was interesting to watch the process occur because this man became the representative of both sides and yet not gaining from the argument or losing because of the argument. He was able to judge in the midst of the argument, the best decision. And it was fair and it was right and it solved. He put his hand on one, he put his hand on the other as it were, and he stood between the two and he solved the issue. That's what Job wants. But he doesn't have one. He doesn't qualify to stand before God. He isn't God, or he isn't deity. And God is not a man that he can come stand before him, so he's stuck. You see why I said, would that Job had lived a few centuries later. Let me show you why. Look at 1 Timothy 2. Oh, there is a New Testament. 1 Timothy 2. 1 Timothy 2, verse 3. Paul writes to his younger Timothy, explaining here the go-between, the mediator. 1 Timothy 2:3, not 2 Timothy, it's 1 Timothy 2:3. This is good and acceptable in the sight of God, our Savior, who desires all men to be saved and to come to the knowledge of the truth. For there is one God and one mediator, one go-between, one arbitrator, one umpire. There is one God. Don't forget that. In this era of many gods, don't you tell one another that all the gods are the same. Don't you believe that lie. There is one God, the Creator God. It is not Allah. It is the living God of the Scriptures. There is one God, and there is one mediator between this God of the heavens who has made us and all things pertaining to us and humanity on this earth, and he is identified. There is one mediator, the man Christ Jesus. There are not many. The way is narrow. Don't believe the lie. Don't be afraid to be that specific. And I hear people struggle with specificity. When I hear people struggle with that, I think, do you want people to be specific about the flights you take? You ever call up and they'll say, well, it's flight 413, or it actually might be 1096, or really it could be 309. You say, no, I want to know which flight is it. Well, and also it takes off from DFW. Actually, it could be Love Field, and flight departs at 1214, thereabouts, maybe 110 or 230, you go, wait a minute, get specific. Isn't that amazing? Something as simple as a flight, we want exact numbers and times and gates. You don't want to walk all over the airport going, oh, let's see, I'm open-minded. I'll take whatever flies. Just so the pilot is sincere and it looks good. It seems right. It's just like I need to feel it deeply when I get on the plane. What a crock. There is one God. There is one mediator between God and men, and it is the man Christ Jesus. That is truth, men and women. In a pluralistic world, you will not hear that. And by saying that, you will be called intolerant, which is one of the great compliments you will ever hear from the liberal, to be called narrow. Jesus said it, I am the way, the truth, the life. No man comes to the Father but through me. Not us. Not several. One God, one mediator, the man Christ Jesus, who gave himself as a ransom for all, the testimony given at the proper time. Oh, Joe, there is a mediator. You just haven't met him. But someday, Joe, you'll hear of this. Job, therefore, back to Job 9. Don't you hate to go back? I just want to stay in Timothy because it's so helpful there. Campbell Morgan writes, the cry of Job was born of a double consciousness, which at the moment was mastering him. First, that of the appalling greatness and majesty of God, and secondly, that of his own comparative littleness. It was the cry of a man who knew God and was overwhelmed by the sense of his greatness. Over against this was the sense of his own comparative smallness. Track this. This is great writing. He felt he could not get to God. He was altogether too small. It is as though Job had said, there is no umpire, there is no arbiter, there is no one who can stand between us, interpreting each to the other, me to God, God to me. There is no one to lay his hand upon us. Job was crying out for someone who could stand authoritatively between God and himself and so create a way of meeting, a possibility of contact. We now turn from the elemental cry of Job from the Old Testament to consider the apostolic word concerning Jesus. There is one mediator between God and man. That is the gospel in brief. That is Christianity fundamentally. By faith alone, in Christ alone, and there is no other. There is no other way. Job says, because he doesn't have that umpire, verse 1 of chapter 10, I loathe my own life. It's like he would, he just gasps. I loathe the fact that I haven't a way to stand before the judge on that great divine throne. And so I plead, verse 2, do not condemn me. Let me know why you contend with me. Is it right for you indeed to oppress me? He has every right to ask that. He's confused. He doesn't get it. He doesn't have a mediator to say, Job, let me explain what's happening to you. And to the living God to represent your case. That's why I'm here. I love toward the end of this chapter, and I need to race through this. Verse 18, why then have you brought me out of the womb? He's back to that same old song he was in chapter 3. Why did you let me be born alive? Would that I had died and no eye had seen me. Would that I had died in the womb and never having been seen. I should have been as though I had not been carried from womb to tomb. Why, isn't that a great way to put it? You know that was in the Bible. When I first read that several years ago, I thought, what a perfect slogan for a church and its ministry, from womb to tomb. We minister from womb to tomb. Boy. Then I looked at the context and I thought, yikes, I don't want to do that. That's not a... It's like you'll sometimes see in a graveyard etched on tombstones, a little sleep, a little slumber, a little folding of the hands to rest. And it'll say Proverbs, or it'll say, sleep well, darling, or whatever, on the stone. And I appreciate that. But when you check out Proverbs 6:10, you realize that is addressing the sluggard, the lazy slobs. Sleeping late, refusing to wake up, to get involved. And it says at the end of that same section, your poverty will come like a vagabond. Yikes! Take that off the stone, you know. You don't want to, don't put that on your stone, a little sleep, a little slumber. When you look at a whole context, it makes better sense, doesn't it? Why didn't he just take me from the womb right to the tomb? Oh, Job. And have your testimony missed by so many of us who need to read it and learn from you? Job, though God stays silent, remember there's no word from God in here. Bless his heart. Let me give you a couple lessons that linger and then I'm through. When misery breaks our spirit, philosophical words don't help us cope. When misery breaks our spirit, philosophical words don't help us cope. And that's all those men had to offer. As hard as Bildad may have tried, he said nothing that brought relief or solace or strength to Job in his misery. When misery breaks our spirit, philosophical words won't help us cope. Here's the second, more powerful of the two. When a mediator can't be found, futile searches won't give us hope. When a mediator can't be found, futile searches won't give us hope. Job is right. Death is better than this if I haven't a mediator. The good news is every person here, whether you even have thought of it before, every one of you has a mediator. Every one of them. It's the same mediator. The same one who represented me as a little boy who came to Jesus just as I was and told the Lord God, I believe in you and I trust you and I believe Jesus died for me and I believe he's living. I believe he was raised from the dead for me. And, you know, at that moment, my mediator represented me before the living God. How wonderful. He will do the same for you. Do the very same. Because you have an umpire. Great thought. Let's bow together. If you've never turned in faith to this one who has opened the way for you, this is the perfect time to do it. One God, one mediator between God and men, the man, Christ Jesus. This is the call for you to turn to Christ alone. Thank you, Father, for the hope that there is in the Lord Jesus and in him alone. Thank you for the reminder that we have what Job didn't have. We have an umpire. We have an arbitrator. We have the precious treasure of the Savior. And it's in him we find our reason for continuing, though our current world temporarily falls apart. Thank you for the rock, the stability that he is for us. And we find our hope only in him. May those who've never met him come to know him this very day. I ask believingly in Jesus' dear name. Everyone said, amen.
1: A beautiful reminder from Chuck Swindoll. Job longed for a mediator, someone to stand between him and God and argue his case. And today, you and I have exactly that. In our darkest moment, when words fail, Jesus Christ stands on our behalf. You're listening to Insight for Living and a comprehensive study about one of the most remarkable men in the Bible. His name was Job. Chuck titled today's message, Continuing the Verbal Fistfight. When you think about it, Job is far more than a book in the Old Testament. It's actually a mirror. And when we stare into the glass, we're forced to ask a penetrating question. Can my faith survive the fire? If you're willing to wrestle with that question, we have a resource built just for that purpose. I'm referring to the Searching the Scriptures Bible Study Workbook for this series. 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Not long ago, Chuck sat down with pastor and evangelist Greg Laurie. These two men have walked long roads, preached to millions, and faced their share of personal battles. Now Chuck and Greg open up about their struggles and the moments when God's grace showed up in ways they didn't expect. 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That's insight.org/conversations. How should we respond when someone assaults our character? I'm Bill Meyer, inviting you to hear Chuck Swindoll's answer tomorrow on Insight for Living.

0: Dr. Robin Quarterman, whose office is located in Daytona Beach, believes in the ministry of the Cornerstone so much that she keeps the station on all day at her dental office. Dr. Robin wants to remind us that the Lord will provide for all our needs, and for those of us who are uneasy about going to the dentist, in Psalms 34:4, the Bible states that the Lord will deliver us from all our fears. 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
1: If a friend called tonight and said the things you've been saying to yourself, you probably wouldn't just sit there and agree. If they said they were failing or behind or too much or not enough, you'd push back. Not harshly, but you would. You'd remind them that one hard season doesn't define them. You'd tell them they're allowed to be tired without being a disappointment. You'd remind them that they're loved by God, even when life feels unfinished. And you'd be right. So why is it so hard to believe that when you're the one who needs to hear it? God's truth doesn't change just because it's your heart on the line. You're not exempt from the grace you'd offer someone else. So let the truth be true for you too. You are loved. You are held. You are not finished. A little encouragement. The Cornerstone. 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
5: American Family News, I'm Steve Pugh. The latest Democratic Socialist versus Party Establishment candidate showdown is taking place today. Alex Hogan has more from Washington.
6: There in Alaska, a highly watched primary is playing out, pitting both named Dan Sullivan against each other. That includes the incumbent, Dan Sullivan, who is seeking a third term. The race also includes former Congresswoman Mary Peltola. Now, moving over to Florida. In South Florida, the 25th Congressional District, DSA-backed candidate Oliver Larkin is challenging Democratic Representative Jared Moskowitz, making immigration enforcement a central issue. And in Florida's redrawn 20th Congressional District, self-described Democratic Socialist Elijah Manley is challenging longtime Democrat Debbie Wasserman Schultz, where ICE has also been a key part of that campaign.
5: A conservative columnist does not think a DSA candidate is going to be successful in congressional primaries in Florida. Chad Groening has more.
7: Last week, Radical Democrat Socialist of America candidate Francesca Hong lost a Democratic gubernatorial primary in Wisconsin. But this week, it's Oliver Larkin's turn. He is challenging Florida's 23rd District incumbent Democrat Congressman Jared Moskowitz in Florida's newly minted 25th Congressional District, which has a heavy Jewish population. Larkin is calling for Medicare for all, taxing the wealthy, universal child care, abolishing ICE, and ending military aid to Israel. Robert Knight is a columnist for The Washington Times.
8: It's shocking that a guy like Larkin would even have a chance in South Florida, which is heavily Jewish. A lot of people there who moved down from New York City. And the DSA is openly anti-Zionist, which makes them anti-Semitic. And they are as radical as they get. And they're trying to unseat Jared Moskowitz, who is a left-wing Democrat. In fact, left-wing and Democrat are becoming redundant. I'm afraid.
7: But Knight has a prediction for the fall.
8: I think that in the general election in November, the people who have embraced the Democratic Socialists of America agenda are going to do very badly. I think the average American will see through it, Democrat and Republican.
7: I'm Chad Groening.
5: With a memorandum of understanding officially expired, both the U.S. and Iran have indicated that the status quo will remain with no diplomatic solution in sight. Trey Yingst is in Tel Aviv, Israel, and tells us about recent attacks.
9: Another vessel was targeted in the Strait of Hormuz with an unknown projectile. While Iran and Oman continue talks about the strait, the U.S. naval blockade remains in place, and President Trump has warned Oman against getting in the way as he pursues a better deal.
10: We're in there for one reason. Iran cannot have a nuclear weapon.
9: The Iranians have also released new statements about the conflict, with the country's president, Masoud Pezeshkian, saying, in part, patience, solidarity, and hope are the keys to Iran's resilience in the face of ever-increasing external pressures and threats.
5: Social media giant Meta is heading to court in a case brought by a group of state attorneys general who claim the company designed its social media platforms to be addictive and misled the public about potential risks. The trial is expected to begin with opening statements today in the U.S. District Court for the Northern District of California in Oakland, after the two sides went through their jury selection process last week and Judge Yvonne Gonzalez Rogers turned down Meta's request for the case to be dismissed. Family therapist Tom Kersting says social media is the number one reason teens end up in counseling.
11: When a parent brings a teenager in with anxiety, depression, or oppositional defiant behavior, it's like 99% of the time tied to something screen-related, social media, too many video games. So if I was an expert witness, I would be presenting my anecdotal findings from 18 years of doing this stuff, 26 years as a therapist, but like 17 or 18 following and writing books on these social media trends, because something has to be done. And I think they're on the hot seat now, Meta. You got one state, I think it was New Mexico. They just got a big 900 something million dollar settlement. And you got 29 right. other states right now. So the lid has been taken off.
5: Explosions rocked an industrial recycling business in Toledo, Ohio this morning, sparking a large fire. Two workers were unaccounted for and a few others had minor injuries. There's more news online at AFN.net and download the AFN mobile app for your Apple or Android device. I'm Rusty Pugh.
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14: You were not born predisposed to addiction. You're not powerless to overcome addiction. Good morning. I'm Pastor Andrew Ward from Community Baptist Church in Bunnell, and this week I'm making 5 bold and biblical statements about addiction. Each of these statements, while contradicting the human wisdom and contemporarily accepted thought in this world, actually offers both truth and hope, because you can overcome addiction. Your loved ones don't have to live in the bondage of addiction, even if they've struggled with it for decades, even if they've tried every plan, program, and rehab out there. They can overcome addiction. Just a little bit, I'm going to tell you about our ministry, Overcoming Addictions in Christ. It's a ministry of Community Baptist Church in Bunnell. But first, let's talk about why you can be certain that you're not in some sort of genetic bondage that requires you to abuse drugs and alcohol. You don't have to habitually drink or do drugs or overeat or gamble or look at pornography or any of the other things that people struggle with under the heading of addiction. Yesterday, we talked about how the idea of addiction being a disease worked its way into popular thinking. I told you that although many people accept the notion that addiction is disease, there's really no legitimate scientific evidence that supports that. Cancer is a disease, and diabetes, that's also a disease. Alcohol and drug abuse are habitual choices made over time so much that those choices actually become automatic default responses. That's why it feels so out of control. That's also part of the reason addiction is believed to be genetic. Habitual behavior is learned and passed down from one generation to the next by practice, not genetics. Now, while I reject the idea that people are born disposed to addiction, I do wholeheartedly believe what Hebrews chapter 12, verse 1 says. Therefore, since we have so great a cloud of witnesses, surrounding us, let us also lay aside every encumbrance and the sin which so easily entangles us, and let us run with endurance the race that is set before us. You see, the writer mentions those sins which so easily entangle us. That talks about those sins that are near and dear to our hearts. Maybe someone else doesn't struggle in the same way we do, but we all have sins that so easily entangle us. One person may be easily entangled by alcohol while not being tempted at all by pornography. By the same token, someone habitually speaks slanderously of other people while harboring bitterness in their hearts, and yet they would never be tempted to use crystal meth. In addition to that, we know that God has gifted each person according to his will. While most of us tend to ease into things slowly and comfortably, maybe preferring to stay closer to the edge of the shores, at least at first, God gifted others to seem to want to jump into things with full force. Whatever they do, they're totally into it. Maybe it's their job, their hobby, their family, whatever it is, we sometimes describe them as being addicted to that thing. Let me ask you a question. Have you ever known one of those people? Maybe you're one of those people. Have you ever known one of those folks to get saved? Maybe you see them in church. They seem to get lost in Jesus, don't they? They're on fire for God, and everything is so much about Jesus, they can even make pastors feel uncomfortable. Is it possible that people who think they have some genetic predisposition to addiction are just folks who are misusing a gift from God? You know, those people who are addicted to Jesus tend to pull people like me along who are a little more reserved, a little closer to the throne of God. I don't believe there's any genetic thing that makes you powerless to overcome addiction, but I wonder if someone might be misusing their gift. Listen, if you or someone that you love is struggling with addiction, there's hope. We have a ministry at Community Baptist Church. It's called Overcoming Addictions in Christ. We meet on Thursday evenings at 7 o'clock at the church. And if you'd like to get more information, I'd invite you to go to our website, communitychurchbenel.com. That's communitychurchbenel.com. God bless. I hope you have a good day.

0: All right, Mac Powell kicking off our 9 o'clock hour this morning for us. Happy Tuesday.
1: Happy Tuesday. Good to have you back.
0: Yes, it's good to be back. I'm recovering.
1: Back among the lands of the living.
0: Yeah, exactly. That phrase sounds very familiar, Lucas. A wise man named Bill, I think, said it once or twice. Anyway, we've got a great show lined up for you guys today. We've got Today in the Chat, Faith in the Chat, our Daily Detour, and our Cornerstone Connection.
1: Yes. I finally did the thing.
0: The thing, yes.
1: I brought the ukulele.
0: The ukulele. I thought I heard a little something going this morning. But anyway, stay tuned. So it's going to be pretty exciting. Right now, it's Alan Asbury, All About Grace.

0: There are people living at the edges right now, far from anything steady, tired, discouraged, trying to hear hope through the static of everything else. And into that distance, the cornerstone carries something steady. It brings truth that doesn't fade out, centered on Jesus. 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

0: And there is Jessa Anderson with Worship the Lamb. You're tuned in to The Chat with Christina and Lucas on The Cornerstone. And today in The Chat, we are asking, do you prefer paper notes or notes in your phone?
1: Okay, so I am a tangible person. Okay. So I have a huge appreciation for raw ink and raw paper.
0: Okay. Like,
1: I just do, especially as a songwriter. Mm. There's something about physically writing something out. It's like, you know, the depths of you is being written out.
0: And this is true.
1: It's just a thing. However, I can't always carry stuff with me everywhere I go. So.
0: Sure. Yeah.
1: I have my phone as my backup.
0: So I'm going to land in the gray area, as I always do. But today it's not because I'm passive and like, they're both okay.
1: Mm-hmm.
0: I really do honestly love both.
1: Yeah.
0: Like, I have like 2-3 different notes apps, I think, on my phone. I've got my note app. I've been using the same note app for years. I've got almost 400 notes.
1: Oh, yeah.
0: You know,
1: I'm in the
0: thousands.
1: I'm like, yes. I write. What's really cool though about having notes on the phone is that you can collab with people.
0: Okay.
1: So like you can add them on to your notes and you guys can like write together and do stuff together.
0: This is true, yes.
1: And I love that feature. I absolutely love that feature.
0: I've written quite a few things on my phone, just on notes, different poems I've written and newsletter articles for here. I mean, all sorts of things I've written, just typed out on my phone. But I do also love, I love a good sticky note. I don't know, post-it notes. You know, when you have a fresh pad of post-it notes,
1: yeah.
0: It's the perfect cube.
1: Yep.
0: Because they design it in such a way that
1: they're
0: it's a
1: good.
0: Perfect cube.
1: Yeah.
0: And they're the three colors and they.
1: Three colors. Oh. Now they make all kinds of different ones.
0: But you know the one.
1: I've got some in
0: notes.
1: My Amazon cart that actually is the same color scheme that I have for the classroom.
0: Oh, that's cool.
1: So I'm fixing to buy those.
0: Have you seen the clear sticky notes?
1: No, I have not.
0: They make
1: gotta look this
0: clear
1: up
0: sticky notes. They write like paper. You can write on them like paper,
1: yeah?
0: But they're completely clear. So you can stick them like in a book and underline stuff in your book on the sticky note without bleeding through and actually writing in your book or, I mean, anything you want to use them for. Yep. Clear sticky notes.
1: Wow. I'm like blown away. Transparent sticky notes. Look at that. 3x3.
0: I think they use them the same way. You know, they make like the texture paper for like an iPad to where it feels like paper.
1: Yeah.
0: I think they use the same kind of material on it because it's not paper, but it feels like paper when you write on it.
1: Wow. That is really cool.
0: Oh, yeah.
1: Very interesting. I'll have to check that out. Well, speaking of, this brings up a whole different side of this conversation, but we're going to bring that back in just a little bit when we touch base on the subject matter once more. Right now, it's Kane with Living Water.

0: But that's okay. The point is, when I'm hurting, I follow the Bible's command and I sing. There's nothing like songs of praise to God to heal your heart, as well as the hearts of anyone who happens to be listening. So next time you are struggling, turn it into a song. You'll be surprised how quickly it becomes a song of victory.
1: And friend, one more thing. We would love to know which songs you like to sing when you need a spiritual pick-me-up. Is it a classic hymn, a current praise chorus, or maybe even an old vacation Bible school song you learned to sing to children? Whatever it may be, go to johnnyradio.org and let us know about it. And then, keep on singing your way through suffering. 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
2: 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Their number, 252-2531.
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0: All right, that's Ren Collective with Evergreen. Now it's time for Faith in the Chat. And today's theme is remembering what God has done. These are things that we have to remind ourselves about. Mm-hmm. What has God already done? Because when you're facing a situation where you just don't know what is going to happen in front of you, you've got to remember who God is in the past to lean on Him and be able to trust Him for what's going to happen in the future.
1: I always love laughing at, you know, some of the old hymns, how there's these lines that's just such old English that you're just left completely bamboozled by, what in the world did I just sing? And one of those is in Come Thou Fount, where it says, "Here I raise mine Ebenezer, hither by thine help I've come."
0: Yeah.
1: What did I just say? but the central word there, Ebenezer.
0: Yeah.
1: What in the world does that mean? Well, it means, is I remember correctly, stone of remembrance.
0: So stone of remembrance
1: comes from when the Israelites crossed over the Jordan River, God told them to set up these pillars of stones. And He says, so that one day when your sons ask.
0: Stone of help.
1: Stone of help.
0: Mm-hmm.
1: Okay, yeah, because Edzer was help. It's true. It comes from.
0: But it's out of the base of the fact that you're remembering, right?
1: It was, they were put up for the sake of asking, why are these here? So that one day they could tell them. Well, these are here because of what God did for us in the past. And so I want to ask you, what are some Ebenezers? What are some stones in your life? What are some things that you hold on to? Maybe it's a scripture, you know, that got you through a certain time. Maybe it's a photograph that you have, or a picture, you know, I guess photographs outdated. A picture, you know, maybe of a particular time, or a picture of a family gathering, a picture, you know, something, you know what I'm saying? Like something tangible that you use to remember what God did.
0: Right.
1: Man, yeah, that's so powerful, isn't it?
0: Yeah. You know, I think a lot of times, like for me, my pregnancy journey with Cora, I documented like everything. I actually kept a journal until I'd forgot about it. But I actually gave that journal to her. Like it's on her bookshelf.
1: Cool. Oh, that's cool.
0: So it's something for her to be like, wow, my mom fought for me, and she trusted in the Lord, and she rested in Him, and look at what He did.
1: Yeah, that's some cool stuff right there. That's so much like what that passage is talking about, like teach your children about what God has done before
0: exactly.
1: them.
0: Exactly.
1: Woo.
0: Yeah.
1: That's cool.
0: So it'll give her hope for the future when she has to face her own kinds of battles.
1: Man. Wow, that's cool. Yeah. I'm going to steal that and tell other people to do it, I think. I mean, not for, you know, my pregnancy, but you know what I'm saying. We got Jeremy Kemp coming up next. It's called No Survivors.

0: Unearthed from beneath the sands of time are ancient writings containing ageless wisdom. Millions are finding that these words are life-changing. Even today, listen and discover ancient wisdom.
1: Jesus Christ gave us wisdom that contradicts our society's desperate, materialistic, me-first mentality. He said, "If anyone would come after me, he must deny himself and take up his cross and follow me. For whoever wants to save his life will lose it, but whoever loses his life for my sake will find it. What good will it be for a man if he gains the whole world yet forfeits his soul? Or what can a man give in exchange for his soul?" Jesus also said, "Do not store up for yourselves treasures on earth, but instead store up for yourselves treasures in heaven. For where your treasure is, there will your heart be also." Ancient wisdom from Jesus Christ in the New Testament of the Bible.
0: Ancient wisdom from the Bible.
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1: Having that steady encouragement on in the house helps me breathe a little easier and remember God's got me.
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0: Good leadership begins in the heart. Hi, I'm Chuck Bentley with My Money Life from Crown. In May, we collaborated with our partners in Africa to host the first Global Leadership Academy at Crown's Innovation Center near Cape Town. We trained 12 young leaders from Crown Stewardship Centers in 9 countries: Burundi, Eswatini, Ghana, Kenya, Malawi, South Africa, Tanzania, Uganda, and Zimbabwe. They were carefully selected to participate in this unique experience with the goal of inspiring, equipping, and investing in the lives of these emerging leaders. Crown believes that investing in the next generation will pay long-term dividends in God's economy. We had lots of fun. We prayed, wept, and laughed together as we helped to equip them to lead in challenging circumstances. The Bible teaches that leadership is not about power, status, or control. It's about service, humility, and faithfulness. In Matthew 20, verse 26, Jesus said it this way: "Whoever wants to become great among you must be your servant." Godly leaders use influence to serve others, not to elevate themselves. They seek wisdom, lead with integrity, and remember that authority is entrusted by God. 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
1: Our Bible verse today is found in the Psalms. The counsel of the Lord stands forever, the plans of His heart from generation to generation. Blessed is the nation whose God is the Lord, the people whom He has chosen for His own inheritance. That was Psalm 33, verses 11 and 12. This is WJLU New Smyrna Beach and WJLH Flagler Beach.
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0: And there's Toby Mac bringing us into our 10 o'clock hour. Good morning, listeners. Christina and Lucas joining you right here on the Cornerstone. And you've entered the chat. And today in the chat, we are talking about whether you prefer paper notes or notes on your phone. And paper notes, I feel like, okay, my love for paper actually started when I was a kid. Mm-hmm. My mom used to buy me all kinds of different like stationery sets back in the like in the 90s. That was like a thing.
1: Yeah, I should have been around then.
0: I feel like I don't see things like that anymore.
1: I know what you're talking about.
0: It would come.
1: Yeah.
0: You know what I'm?
1: They don't make those kinds of things now.
0: No, like it was beautiful sets.
1: What do you call them? Like Trapper Keepers and like all those kinds of things.
0: No, it was, I don't know how to explain it. Stationery, like a complete set, stationery set. So you had a little thing for notes. So it was like a little notepad. It came with pens. It came with these long things that you could write handwritten letters, and it came with envelopes.
1: Oh, okay.
0: So that kind of a thing.
1: Oh, wow. Yeah. They definitely don't make those. I would have loved that when I was a kid. I still would love that.
0: Yeah.
1: Come to think of it.
0: Yeah. But. So I say bring it back.
1: You
0: Bring
1: know,
0: it back.
1: It's interesting thinking about the difference between the paper and the digital, because on the one hand, I would say you keep the digital forever. Well, let me tell you, I once spent, I don't know how many hours on this poem. It was an acrostic poem. It was like, oh, goodness gracious, I would say maybe 24 stanzas or 24 lines, like six stanzas. It took me hours, days, you know, to finish. I was pretty proud of it. I thought it was pretty good. It was really interesting, almost like mythological kind of tale I was telling. And it was acrostic that spelled out this whole thing.
0: Oh.
1: I thought it was pretty good. It got deleted. And I don't remember it. I remember I wrote it, but I don't remember enough of it to rewrite it. So it's gone forever. And yeah. So if I had it physically written down somewhere, I could go find where I wrote it down, you know, but it's gone. So
0: yeah,
1: that's very disappointing. I have like the first two lines saved.
0: That's tough.
1: Yeah.
0: That's tough.
1: But on the other hand,
0: been in that boat before.
1: There's stuff I've written down on paper that I don't have anymore either.
0: And it gets lost. I know.
1: I don't know what happened. It's just gone.
0: One of the things that we did, because I had physical writings from the time that I was like 12 years old. I had held on to.
1: Mm-hmm.
0: But Ryan is much more a digital guy, and he's like, listen, we've got to eliminate as many papers as we can. So we actually digitally scanned everything and saved it.
1: Yeah.
0: So it still has the paper that I wrote on, you know, but it's been digitally scanned.
1: Yeah. I've thought about doing that, but I've written so much. Like this box filled up. Two times.
0: Yeah, yeah.
1: You know.
0: Uh-huh.
1: That's a lot to scan.
0: Yep.
1: I just don't think I could do it.
0: It's a whole thing.
1: It's a whole thing. It's a whole thing. If I could just pay someone to scan, but then they're going to see all my journal. Nah, that's not good. Can't see all that. Anyway.
0: Yeah. Well.
1: I say a lot of both is good. Give me physical. Give me something on digital, and then I'll print it out. Give it to me anyway. I do love me, I will say, a legal pad. Oh, I love me some legal pads.
0: I don't. Oh, yeah, yeah, yeah. I know what you mean. Yeah.
1: Oh, those
0: yellow ones. See, I'm not into the yellow thing, but
1: they make them in white, too.
0: The white's good. That's fine.
1: I love a legal pad.
0: I like to be able to open something, though.
1: Oh, okay.
0: Do you know what I'm saying? Like, I like open and close. All right, done with that.
1: Well, that could be an interesting conversation for another day.
0: I have gone through
1: what kind
0: so
1: of
0: many
1: binding
0: notebooks.
1: Do you want on your notebooks? Spiral bound. Okay, so you're spiral bound.
0: Spiral.
1: There's so many different. Yeah.
0: I do not like.
1: Oh.
0: When it. Oh yeah. Okay. We're all gonna
1: right.
0: get.
1: We're gonna.
0: We're,
1: yeah.
0: We're gonna move on because all we right. got Daily Detour coming up. So
1: yes.
0: Right now it's Meredith Andrews with Spirit of the Living God.

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1: a variety of Christian programming you need and can trust.
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0: As a teenager, Brad Hutchcraft visited a Native American reservation in Arizona and was shocked by what he learned about reservations nationwide.
1: The highest rates of suicide, highest rates of abuse, violent crime, and all these different things. And how do we not know about this?
0: Since then, Brad has spent his life sharing the hope of Jesus Christ with Native American communities. And his ministry has a certain saying.
1: As long as there is breath, there is hope.
0: But why is that? And where does this hope come from? Here's Billy Graham.
2: Hope is both biologically and psychologically vital. Do you have that hope? The best for us here tonight is yet to come if we're in Christ. There's nothing but joy and gladness and encouragement and excitement as we look to the future.
0: Find out what it means to live with the hope and joy that only Jesus Christ can provide. 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We're the Billy Graham Evangelistic Association.

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0: Wow, what is that I hear?
1: I think it's time for the Cornerstone Connection.
0: I think it's time. Man, there's that ukulele we've been wanting.
1: Yes.
0: Yes, it is time for the Cornerstone Connection, and we're thankful to be a part of your morning and share music and encouragement that points each and every one of us back to Christ.
1: You know, we always say we're all about reaching the lost and discipling the saved. And mm-hmm. we do that, yes, through this music with a message. But we also do that through some great teaching programs, family programming. I know John and I were discussing last week a focus on the family. Had an excellent, you know, interview going on about these, you know, different ways that you can just explore your children's smarts and, you know, not box them in, you know, into any one certain thing, but recognize like God's gifted us all in different ways.
0: Right. Absolutely.
1: But we've got so many different programs from, you know, family, stuff like that to great preachers.
0: Yeah. So whether you're listening at home, in the car, at work, or online, we're glad that you are here.
1: Yes. You can find out more information online, of course, on Facebook. 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We've got Sean McDonald coming up right now with Rise. Keep it tuned right here for more.

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0: Zach Williams with Less Like Me. You're listening to The Chat with Christina and Lucas. And today we've been talking about if you prefer, you know, like physical notes, like maybe notepad or sticky notes to like a note app on your phone or computer, just like the digital apps or digital notes. I mean, I personally I love both. I'm going to use both. I think both are really good and helpful.
1: Yeah, I definitely use both. They each have a spot in my life,
0: you know, for sure.
1: So, but I am definitely more of a tangible person. I feel like once I've actually physically written something down, I remember it better. All those kinds of things. It could be something to do with like having a photographic memory.
0: Okay.
1: And so certain tones and colors and things like that, I'll remember when I've written it out.
0: Yeah.
1: So, yeah, interesting.
0: It is.
1: That's a good conversation to have, though.
0: It is. It is. I think my problem with one problem with digital notes I just thought of is it's easy to lose them.
1: It is easy to lose them.
0: You got so many notes. And how are they organized? So you're like scrolling. Like,
1: yeah, some of them you'll never see again. However,
0: where is that?
1: If you do create a folder and you're like me and you like to organize your thoughts into categories, that's one of the best ways to go about it. Especially if you write music.
0: Yes.
1: I'm just going to say, like, you got to have different categories for things. So.
0: Oh, yeah. No, I'm definitely a categories kind of person.
1: Yeah.
0: I've got my notes app color coded. Like, they're all different colors for different types of notes and whatnot.
1: Yeah, there you go. All right. Well, that wraps it up for us today, but don't go anywhere. Mm. John is going to join Lucas for Lucas and John at lunchtime. That takes place between 11 and 1.
0: 11 and 1 each and every weekday. One. We got Bible trivia coming up at noon. Man, we've been in the hardest categories. So John's been in priests. I've been in these churches. Yesterday, it was like this church has gotten two epistles from two apostles. Thessalonica, obviously. The epistle of Thessalonica, Revelation.
1: Was it wrong?
0: It was wrong. I was like, what? Ephesians. Apparently, somewhere in Acts, someone wrote a letter to Ephesians.
1: Oh.
0: Who knew? Yeah. So it's been really challenging. So see if you can beat John and me. Coming up. That's around noon. That'll be coming up.
1: All right. Well, we'll see you guys tomorrow.

0: 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Sproul.
1: 18 innocent people in a building, and the building collapses. The question is, how can God allow that to happen? Jesus' answer is hard. He's saying, why shouldn't God allow that to happen? And the question you should be asking is why that temple doesn't fall on your head. If you really believe that we live by grace, that's the response you have to have. God does not owe me freedom from temples falling on my head or towers burying me beneath their rubble, because I am a debtor before God who cannot repay. And Jesus' warning is hard. You will all likewise perish unless we repent.
0: For today's special offer, visit renewingyourmind.org.
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0: You are listening to The Cornerstone, and it is lunchtime with Lucas and John. It's Tuesday.
1: It's Tuesday. It's very Tuesday.
0: It's Tuesday, an adjective?
1: Yes, yes.
0: It's a very Tuesday.
1: On a Tuesday.
0: Oh, no. We're like, what are we, 20 seconds in, and we've already gotten totally unhinged. Well, we're here with you, enjoying this music with a message and some fun conversations, of course. But ultimately, it's all about just bringing the joy of the Lord into your life and helping you focus on what really matters.
1: That's right. And to share some amazing music with a message with you, like Loving the Outcome, Heart Like You.

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0: And there is new song with God and Time. You are listening to Lunchtime with Lucas and John on the Cornerstone. And John, you know, that was one of Bill's picks.
1: Yeah.
0: And we've got a little bit of a refresh on the Bills picks.
1: Yes, we do.
0: So, of course, Bill is our general manager here. He's been with us for many years. If you've been around Cornerstone, you know Bill.
1: Yeah.
0: And he's picked some of his favorite songs from over the years that just have got, you know, such a great message, since that's what we're all about.
1: Absolutely.
0: And I want to highlight some of my favorites. I'm really excited about what we've got in the Bills picks rotation. The End of the Beginning by David Phelps.
1: David Phelps.
0: So you know amazing. That song, right?
1: Yes.
0: Oh,
1: yes.
0: Amazing. Amazing song.
1: He's an amazing vocalist.
0: Oh, my goodness. We've got Finest Hour by Wayne Watson.
1: Mm.
0: I really love it. It's such a fun song. If My People Pray by Avalon. Mm. Always, great always song. Great to have Avalon in there.
1: Oh, yeah.
0: God is God by Stephen Curtis Chapman.
1: Mm-hmm.
0: I Don't Want to Go. Another one by Avalon. Surrender by the group 4HIM. Remember Christian music back in the 90s? 4HIM was the Christian music group.
1: Yeah.
0: Then we've got more as well in there. So keep it tuned right here. You never know when one of Bill's picks is going to come on. And it's going to be a great, maybe throwback song from back in the day that's got a great message.
1: Absolutely. And check out this next song by Presence Music Band, Where Would I Be?

led me to the cross. Only then I understood that even in the ruthless pain,

0: Welcome to Bible Q&A with John MacArthur, the author of the best-selling MacArthur New Testament Commentary Series. This is Denny Nugent. Glad you're with us today. Ever find a command in the Bible that just seems impossible to obey? Well, at first glance, that's the case with 1 Thessalonians 5:17, where the Apostle Paul tells the Thessalonian church to pray without ceasing. Now, John, that seems like a heavy burden. Well, today's question, are believers really supposed to pray at all times and in all circumstances?
1: That's an interesting question, Denny, because what that means is that we pray as a pattern of life, that we don't have periods of our lives where we don't pray. We don't have months or days that we don't pray. Prayer is always on our mind. It doesn't mean that we're mumbling actual words of prayer. It just means that prayer is a constant reality in our spiritual experience. You know, you're not thinking about Jesus Christ every moment of the day, but certainly many moments of the day. You're not thinking about the Word of God every waking moment, but many. You're not reading the Word all the time, but much of the time, and that would be the same thing with prayer. Your mind and heart is open to God. You view all of life in communion with Him. That communion flows as a regular part of our daily moment-by-moment experience. That should never fade out of a believer's life.
0: All right, thanks, John. And thanks to you for listening today to Bible Q&A with John MacArthur, the author of the best-selling MacArthur New Testament Commentary Series. 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

0: Ain't no way. That's Jamie McDonald, and you're listening to Lunchtime with Lucas and John. And John,
1: yes, sir.
0: You've got something that's going on in the community.
1: Yes.
0: Coming up.
1: Yes.
0: You said you're going to be at.
1: Yes, I am. My wife and I and one of our dear close friends.
0: Oh, wonderful.
1: We're actually going to be set up at a table there.
0: Oh, wonderful.
1: It's Easer Stationery is putting it on. It's called The Gathering.
0: Mm-hmm.
1: And it'll be held at Coastline Coffee Bar. That's the little coffee place at the end of Herbert Street, like right where Herbert Street meets the river.
0: Oh, okay.
1: Yeah, there's a little coffee place right there on
0: wonderful.
1: The left.
0: Yeah.
1: Yep, over by Tiki Ducks and all that.
0: Yeah.
1: So it says whether you're coming with friends or walking in on your own, you'll be welcome with open arms. This is a space to build new connections and to come and talk about Jesus and find out about Jesus if you're curious about it.
0: Wow.
1: So it's a really cool little community event. Several ministries are going to be there. And like vendors and all this different stuff. Really cool stuff. This Friday, August 21st, 5 p.m. to 9 p.m. And I will actually be there repping Kairos Prison Ministry.
0: So, oh, wonderful.
1: Yeah, looking forward to that.
0: We've got a chance to see a story in the wild.
1: Yeah, two stories, actually.
0: Two stories in the wild. John and his wife will be out there.
1: Dangerous.
0: Yes, yes. Do not approach now.
1: No. Crikey, look at that.
0: Please do approach and say, hey, I heard you guys on Lunchtime, and we'd love to hear you know what you think. Let us know.
1: Absolutely.
0: You love Bible trivia? Let us know if you beat us in Bible trivia, please.
1: Yes.
0: We'd love to know.
1: Yes, we'd love to hear about that.
0: Hey, we got more music with a message coming up. Keep it tuned right here.

0: What if God wanted to speak to today's world? How would he do it? Would he bring all the world's leaders together and announce it on Facebook, X, Instagram, Fox News, and CNN? Would he put it on a website or an app? Maybe produce a movie and stream it? Or create a blockbuster summer hit? How would God speak to us? Well, he already has. When God wanted to give us one complete look at himself, who he was, how he thought, how he acted, and how much he loved us, he spoke through the life of his Son, Jesus Christ. The book of John says God's word was made flesh. It opens by referring to Jesus as simply the Word. Jesus is God's word to us. God could have waited until we had internet, satellite, and worldwide social media to speak to us. Instead, he chose to send his message, his word, and his only Son, Jesus Christ. And you won't get to know God's word to the world without knowing his Son. Read all about it in the book of John in the Bible. A message from the Cornerstone.
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0: That was Avalon with I Don't Want to Go. And you're tuned in to Lunchtime with Lucas and John. And Lucas.
1: Yes, sir.
0: What are we here to do, man?
1: We are here to reach the lost and disciple the saved.
0: That's right.
1: Here to reach the saved and disciple the lost?
0: Not quite.
1: Okay. we are here to share the joy of the Lord.
0: Amen.
1: Here to do some Bible trivia that's coming up in like 10 or 15 minutes. I don't know. In a little bit.
0: It'll be here soon.
1: Yes.
0: Yes. We're looking forward to that.
1: Oh, yeah.
0: Oh.
1: Yeah.
0: Jinx, you owe me a cake. All right. Well, you know, we're here to share the love and joy of Christ and to shine our lights mm-hmm. brighter so you can shine yours brighter wherever you are and whatever you're doing. So check out this next song by Micah Tyler.

0: American Family News, I'm Rusty Pugh. Israel conducting a series of strikes on Syria. Trey Yinks reporting.
1: Reports indicate Israel launched strikes against a Syrian airbase overnight, prompting U.S. Ambassador Tom Barrack to release a statement saying we are deeply concerned. He went on to say an unnecessary escalation that does not advance regional stability. I spoke with a senior Israeli official about these reports, and they responded saying highly sensitive intelligence was shared with the United States in advance at the most senior levels of the various agencies and bodies. This official went on to say al-Sharaa understands that he cannot operate like the previous Syrian regime, which maintained proxy forces. It's possible he didn't understand what was going on or didn't know.
0: A Massachusetts case shows how Flock and other camera systems can be abused. Therese Crowley explains.
2: From license plate reading to tracking to stalking, Stowe police file a criminal complaint against an officer after a woman he dated ended their relationship she described as abusive, changed her identity, phone number, and moved to get away, but then discovered he searched and tracked her movements through the Flock license plate reading cameras over 2 years and drove by her house. The officer now on leave after an internal affairs investigation confirmed he accessed not only Flock, but also FBI and local databases CJIS and CORI while on the job. The woman got a restraining order, so she says she can leave her house without looking over her shoulder.
0: Social media giant Meta is heading to court in a case brought by a group of state attorneys general who claim the company designed its social media platforms to be addictive and misled the public about potential risks. The trial begins today with opening statements in the U.S. District Court for the Northern District of California in Oakland. After the two sides went through the jury selection process last week, and Judge Yvonne Gonzalez-Rogers turned down Meta's request for the case to be dismissed. Family therapist Tom Kirsting says social media is the number one reason teens end up in counseling.
3: When a parent brings a teenager in with anxiety, depression, or oppositional defiant behavior, it's like 99% of the time tied to something screen-related, social media, too many video games. So if I was an expert witness, I would be presenting my anecdotal findings from 18 years of doing this stuff, 26 years as a therapist, but like 17 or 18 following and writing books on these social media trends, because something has to be done. And I think they're on the hot seat now, Meta. You got one state, I think it was New Mexico. They just got a big 900 something million dollar settlement. And you got 29 right. other states right now. So the lid has been taken off.
0: A legal battle in Texas over a child born through a surrogacy contract is sparking nationwide debate over commercial surrogacy and the rights of unborn children.
4: Known as Baby Gabriel, the child was born after his surrogate mother fled to Texas when the biological parents requested an abortion following the child's severe heart defect diagnosis. Texas Attorney General Ken Paxton stepped in to secure an emergency order ensuring the newborn receives necessary medical care, but conservative advocates argue the case highlights a fundamental flaw in commercial surrogacy contracts. Katie Faust, founder of the child advocacy group Them Before Us, says market-driven surrogacy treats children as commodities rather than human beings.
5: It is, as we often say at Them Before Us, on-demand designer babies shipped worldwide. And that is what we got here. We've got presumably two genetic parents who are paying six figures for a baby. And when you are paying that much money, you don't want a defect.
4: Faust contends that contract law cannot adequately protect children in surrogacy arrangements, warning that commercializing human life splits the essential roles of motherhood and strips children of their basic rights.
5: Once you throw another person in the mix, you realize very quickly that you've got a dehumanizing commercialization process to buy, sell, and traffic in other people. That is the proper way of understanding what surrogacy is. It's not family building. It is baby buying.
4: As Texas courts continue to address the custody and medical care of Baby Gabriel, advocates say the case will have lasting implications for surrogacy laws across the country. I'm Chris Woodward.
0: Wall Street is pulling further from its all-time high as AI stocks get back to sinking. More news online at AFN.net and on the AFN mobile app. I'm Rusty Pugh.
6: 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The plans of his heart from generation to generation. Blessed is the nation whose God is the Lord, the people whom he has chosen for his own inheritance. That was Psalm 33, verses 11 and 12. 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

0: Well, John, you know what time it is.
1: That's right.
0: This is Lunchtime with Lucas and John, and it is our favorite part of the afternoon.
1: Yes,
0: it is. As we get it kicked off.
1: Yes. Bible trivia.
0: All right.
1: I mixed it up this time.
0: John, you're getting close to the end of the priests.
1: Okay.
0: So you can be thankful.
1: Yes, praise the Lord.
0: Today, they're all from the New Testament, so maybe they'll be a little bit easier, not as obscure.
1: It's be interesting.
0: Hopefully.
1: Okay.
0: I'm still in those churches.
1: Yes.
0: All right.
1: But these aren't so bad today.
0: Oh, good. Good.
1: These are a little more straightforward.
0: Okay. Nice. I'm going to give you the first one.
1: Okay.
0: In what priest's home did the enemies of Jesus meet to plot against him?
1: Caiaphas.
0: That's right. Matthew chapter 26, verse 3.
1: All right. And what church was the first church to appoint deacons?
0: Jerusalem.
1: Yes, that's right. And that's in Acts, of course. Looking for it. Yeah, Acts chapter 6, verses 1 through 7.
0: All righty. This one here, I think you know this one. Okay. What disciple angrily cut off the ear of the high priest's servant when Jesus was arrested?
1: Well, you know, we wouldn't know if it wasn't for John.
0: Oh my word. He's got to get that in there somehow.
1: It was Peter.
0: That's right.
1: The blustery one.
0: It's recorded multiple times, but one is in Matthew chapter 26, verse 51.
1: Okay. And who helped Paul establish the church in Corinth?
0: Barnabas.
1: Not just Barnabas. Who else?
0: John Mark. Titus. Timothy.
1: A couple.
0: Priscilla and Aquila.
1: Yes. Priscilla and Aquila, Acts 18:2.
0: Okay. All right. This one tripped me up.
1: Okay.
0: So pay really close attention to the very specific wording.
1: Okay.
0: What New Testament book says that God has made his people to be a kingdom of priests?
1: New Testament book.
0: Mm-hmm. A kingdom of priests.
1: Oh. Hebrews?
0: Nope.
1: First Peter?
0: Nope.
1: I don't know what.
0: It's Revelation. Revelation chapter 1, verse 6.
1: Oh.
0: See, Peter does say a royal priesthood.
1: Royal priesthood.
0: But he doesn't say specifically a kingdom of priests.
1: Yeah, that's what I was saying.
0: Yeah. Mm-hmm. Yeah. That okay. Tripped me up there.
1: Yeah, that will trip you up. Yeah. All right. Finally, for you, what church tolerated the heresy of the Nicolaitans?
0: Oh, it was one of those seven churches
1: mm-hmm.
0: in the book of Revelation. Yep. I think it was Ephesus.
1: No. They didn't tolerate.
0: They didn't tolerate? Okay. Yeah.
1: But they lost their love.
0: Oh, that's
1: first
0: right.
1: Love.
0: That's right. They lost their love. This one was the one that was even, oh yeah, somewhere near the end. Sardis, maybe?
1: Nope.
0: Oh, Thyatira?
1: Nope.
0: Okay. Sardis, Thyatira.
1: It's actually right after Ephesus.
0: Oh, goodness. I can't remember all these churches.
1: Yeah, I know, right?
0: All right, well, who's that?
1: Pergamos.
0: Pergamos?
1: Pergamos.
0: Oh, man, I wouldn't even remember that
1: Revelation
0: one.
1: Revelation 2, 12 through 17.
0: All right. Well, there you have it.
1: There we go.
0: Bible trivia. Yeah. Here at lunchtime with Lucas and John.

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1: This station actually helps me through my day, keeps me encouraged, and points me back to what matters most.
0: Part of your mix, part of your life.

0: You know, I don't say songs are my favorite very often. But that, I say that tongue-in-cheek. Yeah. That is one of my favorites from Mercy Me. Well, probably my favorite song from Mercy Me. One of my favorites from that era. It was around like 2005, called Here With Me.
1: That's one of my favorites. My absolute favorite Mercy Me is Even If.
0: We played that yesterday, didn't
1: Yo,
0: we?
1: Oh, yeah. Yeah, yeah, yeah. I still can't sing that without tears coming to my eyes. It's just powerful, powerful song.
0: It is.
1: So.
0: Yes.
1: We have a lot of amazing programs.
0: Oh, goodness.
1: And I'm still discovering, like, it's amazing how much we have, how much we put out, especially through our AM station, which is teaching 24/7. Mm-hmm. It's amazing, but I've discovered this new program, and I've really enjoyed listening to it lately. It's called Haven Today, Charles Morris.
0: Now it's actually with David Wallen.
1: Now it's with David Wallen.
0: So that has been that updated. That was the old one. So David Wallen took over recently.
1: Yeah. Okay. So tonight.
0: Yes.
1: 10 o'clock.
0: Okay.
1: You're on WJOU. 9:30 on our AM station.
0: Okay.
1: Okay. Haven Today is doing a series about the Great Awakening.
0: Oh.
1: Yes. And tonight is part two.
0: Okay.
1: The Preacher Who Shook a Nation.
0: That's going to be Whitfield, right?
1: Yep. Tens of thousands gathered to hear George Whitfield preach, but the crowds were not the story. On this episode, David Wallen and historian Dr. Thomas Kidd explore how God used the faithful preaching of the gospel to ignite the Great Awakening and call countless people to be born again.
0: Man, you want to talk about some powerful parts of history. The Great Awakening, the Second Great Awakening that happened here in this country.
1: Yes.
0: You know?
1: Yeah.
0: Back not that long ago, just a few hundred years ago.
1: Yeah.
0: We're talking huge revivals. You know, people often, I think, John, forget that, like, America was never majority Christian.
1: Yeah.
0: Like, back in this time. Like, like, there were some prominent Christians back then.
1: Yeah.
0: But most Americans,
1: yeah,
0: you know, they went to church, maybe, but they it wasn't like we think of, it wasn't like we tend to think of it.
1: Yeah, yeah.
0: You know, in fact, I've actually seen, from what I understand, fewer people went to church then than now, if I'm not mistaken.
1: Yeah.
0: Like back in the 1700s, like the numbers actually have gone up since then. It's really weird because we aren't really taught that, I guess.
1: Yeah.
0: But when these revivals hit, it was a big deal.
1: Yes.
0: It's not like we tend to think of it like, oh, but everyone already... No, this was a powerful move of God.
1: Yeah, and that's what they got into yesterday on Haven Today was the state, the spiritual state of the country.
0: Yeah.
1: As it was then, churches were dwindling, churches
0: were
1: closing doors. Mm-hmm. Like, it's very similar to what where we're at now.
0: Oh, yeah.
1: And then along came this man named George Whitfield.
0: Oh, yeah.
1: With a booming voice. Mm-hmm. 30,000 people could hear him at one time. Mm-hmm. And without a microphone, y'all.
0: Yeah, yeah, without a microphone. It was Ben Franklin that calculated that.
1: Yes.
0: He basically, he walked until he couldn't hear him anymore.
1: Mm-hmm.
0: And when he stopped, he couldn't hear him. He stood where he was. He measured that distance. Mm-hmm. And being the Renaissance man he was, calculated, you know, the total area and then gave each person amount of square footage and then calculated out it was like 30,000 people could fit in that circle of listening distance.
1: Yeah. So definitely check out the movie Great Awakening as well.
0: Yes, that came out earlier this year.
1: Yeah. But this is Haven Today is 10 o'clock tonight. And it also plays 7:30 in the morning on the AM and 9:30 at night on the AM station. So you got plenty of opportunities. You can also go to our AM and FM program guides and click on Haven Today and go right to it on their website.
0: Absolutely. That's there at wjlu.org.

0: Welcome to Bible Q&A with John MacArthur, the author of the best-selling MacArthur New Testament Commentary Series. This is Denny Nugent. Glad you're with us today. Ever find a command in the Bible that just seems impossible to obey? Well, at first glance, that's the case with 1 Thessalonians 5:17, where the Apostle Paul tells the Thessalonian church to pray without ceasing. Now, John, that seems like a heavy burden. Well, today's question, are believers really supposed to pray at all times and in all circumstances?
1: That's an interesting question, Denny, because what that means is that we pray as a pattern of life, that we don't have periods of our lives where we don't pray. We don't have months or days that we don't pray. Prayer is always on our mind. It doesn't mean that we're mumbling actual words of prayer. It just means that prayer is a constant reality in our spiritual experience. You know, you're not thinking about Jesus Christ every moment of the day, but certainly many moments of the day. You're not thinking about the Word of God every waking moment, but many. You're not reading the Word all the time, but much of the time. And that would be the same thing with prayer. Your mind and heart is open to God. You view all of life in communion with Him. That communion flows as a regular part of our daily moment-by-moment experience. That should never fade out of a believer's life.
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0: Amen. Indeed, he is worthy of it all. That's C.C. Winans, and you're listening to Lunchtime with Lucas and John on the Cornerstone.
1: Yep.
0: And John, I like this verse of the day.
1: Yes.
0: It's got such a, me and my Western American mind loves the cause and effect, like logic order, this verse. You know what I'm talking about?
1: Yeah,
0: it, like, it just flows so nicely. I love it.
1: Well, it was written to the Romans.
0: It was. This is true. This is true. It's a great little argument that Paul makes. Not argument in the sense of like contention, but like argument, like reason, about us and our relationship with Christ. Can you give us this verse?
1: It's Romans 6:5 in the New Living Translation. It says, since we have been united with him in his death, speaking of Christ, we will also be raised to life as he was.
0: Man. There's the promise right there.
1: Yeah.
0: Raised to life with.
1: We have a hope.
0: We do.
1: We have a hope.
0: Living hope.
1: Yes. Yes. So
0: his name is Jesus.
1: That's right. Man. And we will be raised with him one day. One day. And he's coming back.
0: That's right.
1: He's coming back.
0: That's same. Right. We're looking forward to that. Maranatha, the word says, Lord, come.
1: Yeah. And also, when you see these things happening, look up and rejoice, for your redemption draws near.
0: Woo!
1: Hallelujah.
0: Praise the Lord.

0: The cornerstone is just a signal in the air, until it isn't. 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A verse lands in the exact minute they need it, even though nobody on this end could have planned that. 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

0: That was another new Bill's pick.
1: That's
0: Anthony
1: right.
0: Berger with Doxology. And you're tuned into Lunchtime with Lucas and John.
1: Speaking of burger, I'm hungry.
0: It's about that time.
1: Oh,
0: right?
1: My goodness. Tell me about it.
0: Well, we hope you enjoyed your lunch.
1: Yes.
0: We definitely enjoyed it. As always, we love being here with you guys through the lunch hours.
1: Yes.
0: Call it. And, but it's time for us to go and have our lunch.
1: Yes, it is. So we do got to head on out of here, but keep it tuned right here all afternoon long. Of course, Elaine's going to be joining you. That's at 3 o'clock. She'll be with you until 6. And of course, Music with a Message all afternoon long. Here's Michael W. Smith with Waymaker. It's Lucas and John signing off. So until next time,
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0: Our Christian forebears were dipped in boiling oil. They were burnt like a candle. They were fed to hungry lions. They were tortured and they were killed so that they may hand to us the faith, unmolested, unmodified. And so, my precious friend, this is the battle of this generation. And if we lose it, we will lose the faith for the next generation.
1: Dr. Michael Youssef, passionately proclaiming uncompromising truth. 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
4: Our word for today comes from Ezra chapter 7, verse 10. For Ezra had prepared his heart to seek the law of the Lord and to do it, and to teach statutes and ordinances in Israel. Ezra was commissioned by the Persian king to lead a group of former captives back to Jerusalem. What prepared him for such a mission? Well, the word tells us, studying the word of God. Ezra had prepared his heart to seek the law of the Lord. He had prioritized the Word of God, and so should we. But he did more than study it. He actually lived by the Word of God. That prepared him to then teach the Word to others. You see, we teach the Word by instruction and by example. Parents, grandparents, we need to be teaching our children to know the Word of God. But to do that, we must first live by the Word of God.
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0: it's not unusual as parents to be weighed down by worry and anxiety. 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

0: The next song someone hears may be exactly what they need, not because they earned it, because that's how grace works. 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
1: It has been said that the real purpose of an education is not to impart information, but to impart the joy of learning in a student's heart so she becomes a self-taught, lifelong learner. 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Because God is infinite and inexhaustible, you will never run out of reasons to stop learning about Him forever. 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
3: Our Bible verse today is found in the Psalms. The counsel of the Lord stands forever, the plans of His heart from generation to generation. Blessed is the nation whose God is the Lord, the people whom He has chosen for His own inheritance. That was Psalm 33, verses 11 and 12. 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

0: Hi, I'm Todd Nettleton, and this is the Voice of the Martyrs Radio. In Benin, where voodoo is prevalent, voodooists oppose Christians and even attempt to put curses on them. Two Beninese cousins, Marie and Rosaline, decided to follow Jesus when a lady selling soap told them about Christ. Their family was infuriated. The family would attempt to place curses on them in the middle of the night, but the girls woke up to pray. Then they were rejected by their family and no longer received food. Rosaline asked for prayer that God would grant them stronger faith. "We read the Bible and look for verses to encourage us," Marie said. "Praise God, His word cannot be stopped, even in the darkest places."
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2: So walking out of John and Betsy's house after trying to help save their marriage, I said something I should have never said.
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2: 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They separated for a while, but God healed that marriage. And with five sons, it's an amazing legacy. 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Hang on to Jesus. He's with you. He's fighting for you. He can save your marriage.
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hurt. And when it led me to the cross, only then I understood that even in the ruthless pain, there's a river.

0: All you really wanted was a family that was somewhat normal. But instead, you have one that is far from perfect. Like, not even in the same ballpark as perfect. In fact, on some days, just to be considered a regular dysfunctional family would be a big step up. But God uses our crazy imperfect families in huge ways. The good, the bad, and the ugly parts of our family can be used by God to bring about His work in our lives. Every time you change a diaper, paint the kitchen, have a disagreement with your spouse, or reach out to a drug-addicted son or daughter, you have the chance to become more like Christ. But we don't see that because we spend too much of our time wishing we had one of those Leave It to Beaver kind of families. So let's throw out the ideas about what a nice little cookie-cutter Christian family is supposed to be like. And rather than just running damage control to protect our image around the folks at church, it's time we get in there and really love and appreciate our families. It's God's training ground for you and for them.
1: It's been said that iron sharpens iron.
0: And God can use the rough edges of your imperfect family to smooth out your character,
1: despite how imperfect your family may seem. This is The Cornerstone.
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Absolutely not. We won't be shaken, will we? We know who holds today and tomorrow. And welcome. It is Tuesday, August the 18th. We thank you so much for being with us today. It is primary election day. Polls are open until 7 o'clock tonight. Key local, state, federal races are on the ballot, including governor and lieutenant governor and the Senate. Don't forget, bring your photo ID with you with a signature. You're listening to the Cornerstone Music with a Message. I'm Elaine. Lucas was here till 3. I'll be here for the next couple of hours, so let's inspire you some more with the truth of Christ. Here's Natalie Lane and The Long Way.

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Everything's gonna be all right. And Matt Mayer is singing that for us. And I don't care what the temperature is. And it really is up there, isn't it? On this Tuesday, August the 18th, primary election day. Polls open till 7 o'clock tonight. And here's your all-important Cornerstone Weather Watch. We do have extreme heat today, need I tell you. Our heat advisory is in effect until 8 o'clock tonight. High today about 97, tonight going down to 77, and tomorrow a high of 92. And right now our temperature is 96 degrees, and it feels like 116. I don't know if that's a record or not, but just try to stay cool because we do have the excessive heat. On my way into the radio station, I saw a landscaping crew, and one of the men, he had the mower and the edger and the weed whacker, and I saw him stop and get a drink of water, and I thought, oh man, drink that water, stay cool.

Picture this. You're driving along in the car with the kids in the backseat playing quietly. All is well. The birds are singing, traffic is light, and the other drivers are being considerate. Then you begin to scan the radio dial, and you hear one of your favorite secular songs. You hit the last note perfectly as the song ends. Then, out of the blue, you hear the announcer say something so ghastly and horrific. You violently smack the off button, but it's too late. It's bad enough that you heard it. But what's even worse, your kids heard it. And though they struggle to remember to clean their rooms every day, they will undoubtedly be able to repeat what they heard on the radio word for word. To your parents, who never trusted your parenting methods anyway, and they take the opportunity to sit you down and share their techniques. If this scenario sounds like something you desperately want to avoid, rest assured, our music and messages are safe for the little ears to hear and for little voices to repeat. So you won't have to have any of those awkward conversations such as, "Mommy, what does that mean?" And then you have to say, "Don't ever say that again, ever." 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

has mercy me and make it well with my soul here on the Cornerstone. Tuesday, August the 18th. We have 96 degrees right now, but it feels more like 116. So we do have that extreme heat and heat advisory in effect until tonight. 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I'm Elaine. You know, we always talk about all the different ways that you can listen to us, but you know, you can also tune us in on Cornerstone Internet TV. How about that? On Roku, on Apple TV, Amazon Fire, and Android TV. You'll enjoy all of the Bible teaching that we have here. Some of your favorite Bible teachers. All you have to do is just go to our website, wjlu.org, and you will get all the information.

some truths are worth hearing more than once. You are loved. You're not alone. God hasn't given up on you. The Cornerstone says those things again, not because listeners forgot, because some days the noise gets loud enough to make people doubt what they already know. 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

He deserves it all, and that's Chris Tomlin here on the Cornerstone Music with a message. We're coming to the top of the 4 o'clock hour now on this Tuesday, August 18th. Primary Election Day. Polls close at 7, so get out there and vote. Danny Gokey's next.

0: Hi, I'm Todd Nettleton, and this is the Voice of the Martyrs Radio. In Benin, where voodoo is prevalent, voodooists oppose Christians and even attempt to put curses on them. Two Beninese cousins, Marie and Rosaline, decided to follow Jesus when a lady selling soap told them about Christ. Their family was infuriated. The family would attempt to place curses on them in the middle of the night, but the girls woke up to pray. Then they were rejected by their family and no longer received food. Rosaline asked for prayer that God would grant them stronger faith. "We read the Bible and look for verses to encourage us," Marie said. "Praise God, His word cannot be stopped, even in the darkest places."
1: "I will not let my brothers and sisters suffer in silence, nor will I let them suffer alone. To join me in prayer for persecuted Christians, go to vomradio.net.
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3: But why is that? 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Here's Billy Graham.
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3: 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We're the Billy Graham Evangelistic Association.

And that beautiful song is Michael W. Smith and Breathe. Although it may be a little difficult doing that today because of the extreme heat that we're experiencing. And we do have this heat advisory in effect until 7 o'clock tonight. Hope that won't stop you from voting today, however. Tonight we're going to go down to about 77. Tomorrow a high of 92. Try to stay cool if you can. We've got 96 degrees right now, but it feels more like a 116. And on Saturday night, it was around 8 o'clock in the evening, the lights go out, the electricity's off, the air is off. As it turns out, there were 9,000 homes in New Smyrna Beach that were experiencing this power outage. And there's no place you can go like 9, 10, 11 o'clock at night to get some relief. And as hot as it was, as stuffy and close as it was, all I could think about is, what about those people who don't have air conditioning? Lucky if they have a fan. What about the people in Honduras, like my friends Michael and Michelle? They're missionaries there. Those people are lucky if they have water, if they have lights, if they have any kind of air. And I thought about the people here right in Central Florida, the homeless, those at home who don't have any kind of relief. And so our prayers go out to you this afternoon to somehow find some relief and shelter and comfort in these sweltering temperatures. And with that, this beautiful life scripture for this afternoon on the cornerstone: my soul finds rest in God alone. My salvation comes from Him. He alone is my rock and my salvation. He is my fortress. I will never be shaken. And that is Psalm 623.

0: Dr. Tony Evans says our physical addictions have spiritual roots, explaining why human solutions can't break them. So what will? We'll find out as we spend 2 minutes with Tony.
1: Many of God's children are spiritual POWs, trapped in a sin that they have been unable to break, trapped in a situation that is contrary to the will and word of God, from which they have not been able to escape. Whether it is alcoholism or drugs or pornography or gluttony, they find themselves caught and unable to get out. There is a whole addiction industry today to help people get out of the vice grip that is holding them illegitimately hostage. And what many are discovering is that going to church hadn't solved their problem. Praying hasn't released them from it. The biblical word for what the world calls addiction is stronghold. A stronghold is a spiritually based addiction, which means if you try to fix an addiction, which is really a stronghold, without the right spiritual connection, you can't be released from it because you haven't dealt with the core issue that's behind it. So you just deal with the thing itself.
0: Learn how to break strongholds and defeat the devil. Check out Tony's CD series, Spiritual Warfare, available online at tonyevans.org. Then join us next time for 2 Minutes with Tony.

only way, right? John Reddick here on the Cornerstone Music with a message. I'm Elaine, and do not forget, kids are back in school, so slow down in those school zones. And we're going to also have some extra traffic around the voting locations. It's primary election day. Polls close at 7 o'clock tonight, but that'll get you home just in time to listen to Dr. Charles Stanley and Insight, because he comes on at 8 o'clock here on the Cornerstone. And tonight, Dr. Stanley is going to be talking about the head of the church, encouraging you to move beyond faith that views Jesus only as Savior and to fully embrace him as your Lord here on the Cornerstone. Next is a favorite of ours, Good and Matthew West.

0: for good.
1: The Journey Diaries with David Dominguez. He had been involved in using, dealing, and trafficking drugs since he was a teenager. In his early 20s, his wife came to know Jesus Christ and started talking to him boldly about her faith.
2: I just thought, what's gotten into you? You know, what is wrong with you? Why are you saying this? And I found out later on that she started praying for me for a whole year without me even knowing. And I'm sitting in jail facing 15 to 25 years, and I found out that my wife was praying for me to go to jail. And I'm like, what are you talking about? She said, well, I just prayed that God would get your attention. And God started dealing with me in there. I cried out to God. I said, God, if you get me out of this situation, I'm going to serve you all the days of my life. It was a court technicality. I was released. And from that point on, we moved away from the city we were living in. Obtained my GED when I was around 26. We started Bible college. And we're about to graduate with our bachelor's in biblical studies with a focus on missions. So we're super excited, ready to get on the mission field.
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93 degrees right now here at the Cornerstone Music with a message on this primary election day. I'm Elaine, and just a great big thank you to all our business sponsors this afternoon. You make it all possible so the Cornerstone can continue each and every day bringing the truth of Christ with our music and Bible teaching with a message.

0: In recent years, we've heard about a number of highly publicized scandals. One disturbing result, I think, is that talk of private matters has been splashed throughout the news media. Language that was once considered inappropriate outside the bedroom has now become part of everyday vocabulary. In Proverbs 7, we read the story of a married woman who is also seductive. She's trying to ensnare a young man. And she begins talking about something that should be just between her and her husband.
1: I have spread my bed with tapestry, colored coverings of Egyptian linen.
0: There are certain topics that should stay in the bedroom between a husband and wife.
1: I have perfumed my bed with myrrh, aloes, and cinnamon.
0: Do you ever find yourself talking with friends about things that should stay between you and your husband? Ask God to give you discretion as you talk with others. With Seeking Him, I'm Nancy DeMoss Wagamuth.
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0: 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All you have to do is go to WJLU.org. Now, this next song is just so delightful. I smile every time I hear it. It's Forrest Frank, and he takes life down to the basics, right down to the essentials. And he is just so very thankful.
1: I've got so much to be thankful for. Look, I got a

And a good afternoon to you. We're in the 5 o'clock hour now. It's primary election day, so you have two more hours to get out there and vote. This is The Cornerstone. I'm Elaine, and whether you're listening on your car radio or your clock radio or Alexa, your smartphone, or on the web at wjlu.org, we are just so grateful that you're here.

0: So walking out of John and Betsy's house after trying to help save their marriage, I said something I should have never said.
1: I was mad at you for saying it.
0: Even God can't save that marriage.
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0: Because it was so hopeless.
1: It felt hopeless.
0: They just couldn't move forward. And I really thought, there's no hope. And guess what?
1: There's always hope.
0: There's always hope. They did the work, and it was hard work. They separated for a while, but God healed that marriage. And with five sons, it's an amazing legacy. Wherever you are, if you think there's no hope, with Jesus, there's always at least some glimmer of hope. Hang on to Jesus. He's with you. He's fighting for you. He can save your marriage.
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And we have excessive heat right now. In fact, we've got that heat advisory until about 8 o'clock tonight. We're going to go down to about 77 tonight and then another hot day tomorrow with a high of 92. So keep cool as best you can.

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1: David knew that for a multitude of sins, there were a multitude of tender mercies. David knew that he was a sinner, but David knew that God was full of loving kindness. The devil will tell you if you've sinned grievously. The devil will tell you that God is finished with you. The devil will tell you there's no hope for you. The devil will tell you that God has cast you off, but that is a lie. There's nothing you can do that'll make God stop loving you. Remember that. Don't you listen to the dirty devil. David had confidence in God, and God loves you today. I don't care what you've done, how many times you've failed. Probably nobody here has committed sin in the magnitude of David. And yet David said, "O God, according unto the multitude of thy tender mercies, for great sin there is great grace." Say amen.
2: Profound truth simply stated. 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
3: 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Stay tuned.
4: Legal advice no Christian should be without. This is The Legal Alert with attorney David Gibbs, Jr.
3: For years, a nurse was allowed to follow her religious beliefs by not prescribing certain medications related to pregnancy prevention. Instead, she would refer patients to another provider within the same clinic. After years of that arrangement, which was honored and protected, her employer changed its policy and ended the religious accommodation. Not long after that, this nurse's employment was terminated. 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Federal law does provide protections for religious accommodation, but conflicts can still arise when policies change. If your religious freedom is being challenged in the workplace, in your ministry, please call us at the Christian Law Association. Our legal ministries would be honored to try to help you and give you the assistance you need to have your faith protected in America.
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0: Welcome to today's encouragement from Our Daily Bread. Loving Children as God Does was written by Patricia Raybon and read by Joyce Dinkins.
1: All summer long, the children in the house behind ours spend hours swinging on their swing set. Its creaky noise doesn't bother the children, who seem some days to swing endlessly. Complaining, I asked my husband why their parents don't oil the swing. Praying about it, however, I noticed a change in my heart. I could see the children's laughter and joy bursting from the trust they find in their family's yard and in having parents within calling distance nearby. Jesus spoke of such trust when speaking of children. People were bringing their children to Jesus so he could bless them. But his annoyed disciples scolded the parents, rebuking them. Seeing this, Christ was indignant. "Let the little children come to me," he told them in Mark chapter 10, "and do not hinder them, for the kingdom of God belongs to such as these." He added, "Anyone who will not receive the kingdom of God like a little child will never enter it." He'd already taught his disciples this when they'd argued who among them was greatest. Taking a child in his arms on another occasion, Jesus said, "Whoever welcomes one of these little children in my name welcomes me." Demonstrating the same idea, he took the children in his arms, placed his hands on them, and blessed them. What beautiful reminders to be childlike in our trust in Jesus. Today's encouragement was provided by Our Daily Bread Ministry.

And that is Danny Gokey, one of our favorites, and Stand in Faith. And that's it for me this evening. It's the Cornerstone. I'm Elaine. Music with a message. Every song tells a story, and every story points to Him. So from my heart to yours, may God's love fill your home.

0: As a teenager, Brad Hutchcraft visited a Native American reservation in Arizona and was shocked by what he learned about reservations nationwide.
1: The highest rates of suicide, highest rates of abuse, violent crime, and all these different things. And how did we not know about this?
0: Since then, Brad has spent his life sharing the hope of Jesus Christ with Native American communities. And his ministry has a certain saying.
1: As long as there is breath, there is hope.
0: But why is that? And where does this hope come from? Here's Billy Graham.
2: Hope is both biologically and psychologically vital. Do you have that hope? The best for us here tonight is yet to come if we're in Christ. There's nothing but joy and gladness and encouragement and excitement as we look to the future.
0: Find out what it means to live with the hope and joy that only Jesus Christ can provide. 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

0: A nurse in America was fired after religious accommodation ended. Stay tuned.
1: Legal advice no Christian should be without. This is The Legal Alert with attorney David Gibbs Jr.
0: For years, a nurse was allowed to follow her religious beliefs by not prescribing certain medications related to pregnancy prevention. Instead, she would refer patients to another provider within the same clinic. After years of that arrangement, which was honored and protected, her employer changed its policy and ended the religious accommodation. Not long after that, this nurse's employment was terminated. Situations like this raise serious concerns about how workplace policies can affect people of religious belief and faith. Federal law does provide protections for religious accommodation, but conflicts can still arise when policies change. If your religious freedom is being challenged in the workplace, in your ministry, please call us at the Christian Law Association. Our legal ministries would be honored to try to help you and give you the assistance you need to have your faith protected in America.
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2: American Family News, I'm Robert Thornton. Mixed signals are coming from the White House on the status of talks between the U.S. and Iran. Fox's Peter Ducey reports.
3: President Trump has announced there are no talks or conversations going on or scheduled with the Islamic Republic of Iran. The naval blockade remains in full force and effect. The Hormuz Strait is open and operating. All water mines have been removed or detonated. That is very different than this from the envoy Jared Kushner.
4: The conversations between the U.S. government and different areas of the Iranian government at all areas is probably more robust than it's maybe ever been.
3: From Monday to Tuesday, we've gone from the most robust talks that there have ever been to all the talks are off until further notice.
2: White House officials are saying there is no contradiction between the president and Kushner's comments, but that they are holding off until Iran is ready to make a deal. Authorities say Penn State University fraternity pledges were made to cut and package cocaine for a drug ring that was run out of two off-campus frat houses. The illicit initiation was revealed yesterday as Pennsylvania Attorney General Dave Sunday charged 14 people, including 13 current or former Penn State students, in connection with the alleged drug ring. U.S. kindergarten vaccination rates inched down again last year, and the share of children with exemptions rose to an all-time high, according to federal data posted yesterday. The fraction of kids exempted from vaccine requirements rose to 4.2%, up from 3.6% the year before. That's an estimated 155,000 children nationally during the 2025-2026 school year. More than 50 people were arrested during a 9-day human trafficking enforcement operation in Texas. Fox's Kristen Goodwin has more.
5: The Tarrant County Sheriff's Office announcing the arrest of 56 people during Operation Red Card, a crackdown on human trafficking and child exploitation during the FIFA World Cup. According to the department, 10 of those arrested are accused of trying to meet minors for sex after unknowingly communicating with undercover officers, with two facing federal charges. Officials say most of the suspects were from the Dallas-Fort Worth area, revealing they identified over 40 potential trafficking victims, connecting them with support services, noting 14 investigations remain active. Several local, state, and federal agencies taking part in the operation that took place over 9 days in June and July. Kristen Goodwin, Fox News.
2: It's an issue affecting millions across the country, yet it remains one of the hardest topics to bring out into the open. As AFN's Chris Woodward explains, a new project aims to help.
6: Today, faith leaders and survivors are using a new documentary and devotional project titled Innocent Child to help adult survivors of childhood sexual abuse find healing. Steve Seiler, founder of the nonprofit ministry Music for the Soul and producer of the film, says the staggering stats mean almost everyone is connected to this reality, whether they realize it or not.
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7: If somebody's courageous enough to tell their story, we need to be courageous enough to listen to it and then respond in love.
6: 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I'm Chris Woodward.
2: On this date in 1983, Hurricane Alicia moved over the western end of Galveston Island, Texas as a Category 3 hurricane. Hurricane force winds in downtown Houston littered the streets with broken glass as windows shattered in high-rise buildings. 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
10: So much angrier when I'm sad, when I'm worried about something and I'm not talking about it. It really, I think, almost always comes out as anger. And I don't mean for it to, and it breaks my heart that that's what happens, but it happens.
11: 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I'm Ann Wilson.
12: And I'm Dave Wilson, and you can find us at FamilyLifeToday.com. This is Family Life Today. So how many nights do you think you could not sleep as a parent?
10: No.
12: Even as a grandparent, how many sleepless nights?
10: I'm sad to say so many. When they were little, I would fall asleep thinking of all the things I did wrong that day. When they were teens, I would fall asleep wondering what things they could be doing wrong. And now, with adult kids, now I fall asleep recounting and worrying over all the things I did do wrong while they were growing up and how it might be affecting them today. Isn't that terrible? Do you worry about anything?
12: Yeah, I worry about money. I mean, when I think about sleepless nights, it's usually connected to, back then it was paying for college, mm-hmm. you know, preparing them for the future. Now it's grandkids and how much money we're spending at Christmas.
10: You mean how much money I'm spending on them?
12: I didn't want to say it that
10: way. That's
12: good.
10: That's good.
12: I'm glad you spent something because I don't think I'd spend anything. But anyway, we're here to talk with Sissy Goff about parents that worry, because that's us, and I think that's almost every parent.
10: I would guess every listener has something they worry about. Every
13: and can relate to exactly what you said.
10: Do you think so?
13: Yes. And it makes me sad. I didn't know you back then.
10: You could have helped me.
13: Helped somehow.
10: You could have helped me. Well, you're going to help me today, and you're going to help a lot of people. Your new book is called The Worry-Free Parent, and I like the subtitle because it's called Living in Confidence So Your Kids Can Too. And that's what we want, Sissy.
13: That's what we want.
10: So why this book? This time you're in the parents' world.
13: I know. I've obviously written a lot of books for parents, but it's always been about their kids. I'm sitting with two types of parents a lot. One is parents that I can tell they're really anxious. And I'll say, well, tell me about your family history. And they'll say, well, I don't have a clue. And as much as they want to help their kids, they don't understand themselves. And so I think wanting to help those parents, certainly, and I think it comes out in ways when we don't understand it, when we don't do the work, it comes out sideways. And kids do start to absorb it, even though we would never intend for them to. And then the parents who do say, I'm really anxious and I'm aware of it, and I think I'm making things harder for them. Help. The biggest agent of change in your child's life is not someone like me as a therapist. It's you as a parent. And so if you can do the work, and even do the work in front of them, where they're watching you, hearing you. We talk all the time about kids learn more from observation than information. So when they're watching you do the work, it normalizes it for them. It helps their understanding of grace, even if my parents fail too, and I can do that, and I'm okay, because kids and parents are such perfectionists right now. Mm-hmm. I've never seen it as rampant as it is today.
10: When you say let your kids see you do the work.
13: Yes.
10: What do you mean? What's that look like?
13: I think talking about our feelings is so important, because one of the things I've learned over the years that is really interesting to me is, I mean, I don't know how many thousands of kids I've seen now who have anxiety, but they have a few things in common. My guess is this is true about all of them. They're really bright. They're really conscientious. They try so hard. They care so much. It's these beautiful parts of who God made them to be. And it's hard to turn the volume down on all the caring. Mm-hmm. The same is true for parents. Anxious parents are trying so hard to get it right. Mm-hmm. I had a mom say to me, it's like I'm trying so hard to be a good parent that I'm not even parenting. And I think it feels like that so much of the time. And so doing the work is starting to acknowledge our feelings. And when we're not doing that, I think all of our feelings kind of morph into anxiety. That's how it lives in our bodies. Because we're trying hard and being kind and doing all those things, we're not saying, hey, that made me angry, or I felt disappointed when, and neither are kids, which is why anxious kids are so compliant and sweet until they're at home, and then they explode at home. And when we can talk about, share feelings together, not process our feelings in front of them where they're hearing all the ins and outs, but we can say, I felt sad today when blank happened, and then we keep moving. That's a part of it. And then when we can use healthy coping strategies in front of them, you know, I felt really sad today, and so I needed to go write in my journal. Because, you know, I mean, we didn't grow up with parents who were talking about feelings, certainly modeling healthy coping strategies. No. And how different our lives would have been, you know, if we had. And so what a gift to those kids in their life today and in their marriages and in their own parenting and their own relationships as they move forward.
12: I mean, that's such good advice. I think so often as a parent, especially as a man, as a dad, we don't want to get in touch with our feelings. Some guys are listening going, I'm not going to bring up I was worried today or I felt sad today at work. I just deal with it internally. Right. And we think we're dealing with it and we're not. I mean, one of the things that jumped off the page of your book immediately to me, because you break it into the past, the present, and the future, is how if I'm a worried parent, my kids, I think it was 7 times more likely to be worried kids.
13: Yes.
12: So that's scary. We got to do the work.
13: I know.
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10: You know what, Sissy? This was so sad. I haven't even told my son this, but our youngest son was preaching at a church, and he said some really nice things about it. It was about legacy, but he did say, when I got in my car to leave and travel across the country to go to this new school, and this was me, because I said it. He said, my parents said, be careful. And I said that, be careful, hun. Mm. And he said, you know what I wanted her to say? He didn't say she. I knew it was me because I'm the one that did this. I wanted her to say, you got this. Mm. You're going to kill it. You're going to be amazing. I've been thinking about it for the last two weeks. But how many times as parents are we warning our kids, be careful, be careful. Yes. Instead of, he said, somebody else had told them, man, you are really good. You got this. Dave, you probably have done that way more than I have. But I'm like, what's in me that's, the older I get, sometimes I think it's worse now.
13: Yes.
10: And so I've thought that would have been a gift that we could give to our kids to say, man, you've got this. Mm. I'm so confident in you. Do you think
13: that's beautiful?
10: Do you think other parents feel that?
13: Oh, absolutely. Absolutely. I have a friend who said, I wish when I was growing up, my mom had said, you got this more than let me get this for you. So it's both. I mean, I think we're not speaking fear. That's not what that is. You're cautious. Yeah. And of course you care. This is the most important thing in the world to you. And so you want him to be careful.
15: But he hears it as, I don't know if you can do it. So watch out for everything.
13: Right. And I think it's worth noting that when you started that sentence, you said he said some really sweet things about the legacy. I wanted to hear the things you did right. But we stay with the things we do wrong.
15: I know.
13: And it makes us more anxious.
15: Yes.
13: You know?
12: Yeah, I mean, if I think anybody that was great at, let's talk about our feelings. I'm looking at her.
13: You were phenomenal.
12: Where, again, some of it's processing my family of origin brokenness, but, you know, two alcoholic parents and a divorce and then the death of my brother all in like 1 year when I was 7 years old.
13: Yes.
12: We never, ever talked about it. Even my little brother died, my best friend, and I don't think we had a conversation.
13: So sorry.
12: And so, you know, Ann and I get married and conflict happens and I tend to pull away. Again, I'm never connecting these dots, but she was like, we got to talk. And then as we were raising our boys, like, we got to teach them how to do that. But how does a parent that was sort of like me, that didn't walk that road, didn't have that journey, now he's a dad, and he's hearing somebody like you, who's an expert, saying, you got to talk about your feelings. You got to process these and help your kids do that. How do we start? Because first of all, we're scared. Second, we're like, I've never done this. I'm not sure what to do. Yeah. I'm just going to go watch the game.
13: Yes.
12: You know, and
13: yes.
12: It's just total escapism, right? But that's where a lot of parents live rather than going, okay, I got to have, is it courage? Because part of it's like, I got to have the courage to say, I'm going to step into somewhere. I don't know where it's going to go. I've never done this before, but I know it's the right thing to do. Is that where we start? I mean, how do we start?
13: I think I would definitely say courage. It takes a lot of courage to start to talk about our feelings. I did not talk about my feelings at all until I was 22 and my parents divorced and I moved to Nashville and got in counseling for the first time. And I remember feeling like someone, I don't know, took off all of my skin and
15: you feel exposed.
13: Yes, it's awful when you start, but it's so good. Part of what I want this book to be is when you're not talking about it, there are secrets inside of you, shame might be a better word, for the ways that those feelings are impacting you. Not that this was true about you, but I'm hearing more parents talk about losing it with their kids than I've ever heard, getting really angry. And I'm so grateful that they can. Behind the closed confidential doors of a counseling office. So much of that is because we never talked about our feelings.
12: Yeah.
13: And so it comes out as anger. And I'm trying to say to worried parents as much as I can, you're angry, not because you're a bad parent, but because you're worried, you're anxious. Like you're screaming, trying to get out of the door at your kids on the way to school because you realize he's already had four tardies. The fifth tardy means he has to go to Saturday school. You know, there's a birthday party. And so you find yourself screaming because you want good for him, but the delivery's off, you know? And so we've got to back up and do something different. I just feel like parents have more shame than ever before. And I really believe when we can talk about our feelings in healthy, appropriate ways, we're preventing anger. We're preventing us from having this anxiety that then makes us say, be careful, or stepping in and fixing it for him. So if for no other reason you would do the work, then you don't want your kids to experience what happens when you're not processing your emotions. I had a mom one time who told her daughter, either you process your feelings or your feelings will process you.
15: That's good.
13: I know. And that's what we're talking about. I'm so much angrier when I'm sad, when I'm worried about something and I'm not talking about it. It really, I think, almost always comes out as anger. And I don't mean for it to, and it breaks my heart that that's what happens, but it happens.
15: I'm thinking about when our kids were little and I was yelling and I thought, I've never yelled in my life.
13: Yes.
15: When that goes off, when you get angry, should that be like an alarm going off?
13: Yes.
15: Like go deeper, check down inside.
13: That's a beautiful way to say that.
12: I mean,
13: something more is happening.
12: It was back in that same time, but I was fixing our dryer. And this is in a slab basement. And I'm a Mr. Cheapo. So I'm like, I'm not hiring some dude. I can figure this out. So I have the whole dryer torn apart. I'm laying underneath, lint everywhere, and I was reattaching this belt, and I'm all proud that I can do this, right?
13: I was about to say, I'm impressed.
12: Yeah, and so I'm laying in there, and I have this Phillips head screwdriver, and I'm just trying to get this little screw way in the back of the dryer, and CJ, our oldest, how old, 6 years old, maybe?
13: Probably four.
12: Yeah, he's very little, comes down, and he, to this day, is an engineer. He's works in the IT world, wired that way. So he's like, Dad, can I help? Yeah, man, get down here. So he's literally laying in this lint. We're both horizontal on this slab floor. And he reaches in, and I say, here, just take this, you know. And so he's trying to screw it in, but, you know, he's just not coordinated enough, couldn't really reach it. But I had this thought in the moment, because I put my hand around his, and I had this thought. This is this beautiful moment. Dad's big, manly hand, little boy's hand. I never had this, you know, with my dad. Yeah. I've never had in that moment. This next second, Sissy, I go from this tender moment to he's trying to do it and keeps the screwdriver keeps going off the thing. And I'm like, CJ. Next thing I know, I'm like really angry. Mm. And I'm like sort of grabbing it out of there. And all I know is I finish the job and I feel this little body get up and go up the steps. And I'm laying there. It was like this epiphany. I'm like, my anger just pushed away a five-year-old. Mm. And I remember laying there going, I've got to find out what the source of this is. Wow. And it was that moment. It's like, I didn't realize I'm giving a gift to my child if I do this.
13: Incredible gift.
12: But it wasn't, I was frustrated with a screwdriver. Yeah. It was deeper. It was connected. I say it's like it's plugged in. And you say in your book, one of your takeaways, if we don't deal with our stuff, it'll pass on. If we do deal with our stuff, you say it's one of the greatest gifts we can give our kids.
13: Absolutely is.
12: Is that what you're talking about?
13: Yes, that is exactly what I'm talking about. That is a beautiful picture.
12: Yeah, I mean, it wasn't that day.
13: I love these takeaways. You have a lot of worry-free takeaways in your book. Tell us about this. All of us need to hear truth, but especially those of us who worry. What's that mean?
16: Well, I mean, one of the things from a cognitive behavioral therapy standpoint, which is kind of the gold standard for working with anxiety, is I think in the secular world, we would call them mantras. We can still call them mantras for sure, but we would have sayings that we go back to that we say to ourselves over and over. That's kind of something we anchor ourselves to. And I think when we can do that with truth, when we can do that with scripture, it's not only anchoring ourselves to something, but it transforms us. And the importance of that is because what happens, I'm going to get science-y for a minute.
13: Y'all,
16: okay?
13: Do it.
16: When we get anxious, I feel like we probably talked about this last time I was here, our brain, literally the blood flow in our brain shifts. And it leaves the prefrontal cortex, which helps us think rationally and manage our emotions, and it goes to the amygdala. That's the fight or flight region of our brain, which is why you're having trouble with the screwdriver and all of a sudden you find yourself really frustrated and yelling. And so you move into fight or you move into flight, whichever, and sometimes freeze. And when we can slow our bodies back down, when we can calm ourselves down, and truth is one of the ways we want to do that, our blood vessels dilate again, shifts the blood flow back to the prefrontal cortex, and we can get to a rational place. But we've got to calm our bodies down first. But what happens is we develop these well-worn pathways in our brain, these neural pathways. So the more often the amygdala gets triggered, the more likely it is to get triggered. It actually enlarges and develops a hair trigger response. So it's like a faulty alarm system in your house. Mm. You don't know when to trust it. And so the same is true for our brains, and it starts to lie to us.
13: Hmm.
16: And worry makes us perceive problems that aren't even there, makes us feel like, I wonder if he could get in a car accident driving across the country too. Or maybe somebody's not going to be kind to him in his new church. Or maybe, you know, we start to forecast all the things that we feel like might go wrong because literally our brain has changed.
13: Oh, that's a good way to say it, too. We start to forecast.
16: Yes.
13: We create this whole scenario of what could happen.
16: Exactly.
13: Hmm. Yeah. Let me ask you, as a listener, how would they know if they have anxiety? They're like, I don't think I have it. What are the signs, symptoms?
16: I have a whole series of questions in the beginning of the book about, are your shoulders hunched up around your neck? Do you find yourself having these intrusive thoughts? So anxiety really can take two pathways. One is through the amygdala, and that type of anxiety is just lightning strikes and we think it hit my house. You know, it's something that just happens in a fraction of a second, and it impacts our bodies first. But there's also cortex-based anxiety. With the cortex, we really think ourselves into a more fearful space. Hmm. And so I'm laying in bed and I hear something and I think, well, that sounded weird. I think that was a man outside my house. Oh, no, I think he's on my porch. And then all of a sudden you have this whole scenario that you've created, and you actually have used your cortex, the thinking part of your brain, to scare your amygdala. And so now your thoughts are on board and your body's on board. So it impacts us in both places. But I think if you regularly feel like you're having headaches or tummy aches and you don't know why, you feel like your body's tense in a lot of moments. After I've been anxious, my legs are tired. Like I've been running, which is fascinating.
15: Really?
16: Yeah. I mean, it just impacts all of us different ways. Or if you have, I mean, one of the primary ways I think we recognize it are with kids, I call it the one loop roller coaster at the fair. If you have thoughts that are worst case scenario thoughts, I really failed in that thoughts. If we have anxiety, the thought comes in and it is an intrusive thought. If we don't have anxiety, the thought comes in and it goes right back out. If we're anxious, the thought comes in and it goes around and around and around. And I think part of the danger of parenting is we feel like we're helping. Or we feel like we're problem solving when you're laying in bed thinking through all those things without realizing I'm just looping and it's only making me feel worse.
15: I think the first time I realized that when my sister was diagnosed with lung cancer. And in the past, I had always done that. I was always looping. What am I going to do? What's the plan? What should we do in the future? And I remember at one point, as the scripture talks about taking your thoughts captive, and even Romans 12:2 of not being conformed by the world, but being transformed by the renewing of our minds. I remember thinking, it's not doing any good. The more I cycle around this, it's not helping. And so I remember in my mind, handing all of it to Jesus, just a picture in my mind, here, Lord, I just can't carry it anymore. And I began, it was the first time I began deciding purposely, I will not think about that because it's not doing any good. It's the first time I ever got off the roller coaster.
16: Way to go. That's beautiful.
15: Really?
16: Yes.
15: I did it, Dave. I did something.
16: High five.
15: Yes.
12: Yeah, I feel like you do that quite a bit.
15: I think that was the beginning of the process of learning not to, because I thought it was thinking ahead and planning before. What I realized is, no, this worry is doing nothing good for me.
16: And that's where I love that idea of taking thoughts captive, and that you were doing that, that you were thinking, I'm not going to think this thought anymore. And then we need to replace it.
15: Oh, that's good. How do you do that?
16: Well, truth. I mean, I think we can have a scripture. Yes, I love breath prayers where we could say, I can do all things through Christ who strengthens me. And we start with, I can do all things as we breathe in slowly and then breathe out through Christ who strengthens me. You know, whatever verse we want to pick, we breathe in and say the first half and breathe out and say the second half. Anything like that, again, we're calming our bodies. So our amygdala is getting offline in a good way. We're getting our thinking brain back online and we're anchoring ourselves to truth. Or I think even flipping the thought and thinking, I just yelled at my son trying to get out of the door because I'm a good parent.
15: That's good.
16: Because I want good things for him. You know, that we flip it. We're doing a lot of parenting seminars on this content. We talk about stop, drop, and flip the thought.
15: Oh, that's good.
16: That's an easy way to remember it. And you said, I mean, stopping that thought and letting go of it, but then flipping it to something positive.
12: Stop, drop, and flip the thought. That'll preach. I find, you know, we've been quoting different scriptures, and we probably know all the ones that we think of, like Philippians 4:6. Yes. Don't be anxious or don't worry about anything. That's sort of the breathe in.
15: Yes. But in everything.
12: Pray. Request, and the peace of God replaces it.
16: Yes.
12: Does that work for a parent in the middle of anxiety?
16: Yes.
12: It does.
16: I think it absolutely does.
12: Right.
16: And, you know, what's interesting is if we keep doing that deep breathing, we can shrink our amygdala again.
15: Oh.
16: So we're actually resetting and creating new calmer neural pathways. So this truth and what we know to be true scripturally also meets science. And it changes everything. I mean, it transforms us.
15: You would think that with adult kids, you'd stop worrying. Things are great. We don't need to worry anymore. I'm finding myself in a whole new phase of, because I have no control, now I'm worrying because I have nothing. My words say mean nothing. And then I try to manipulate a situation. But I think that's really good of realizing there is a God in heaven who hears every prayer. As it says, he'll guard your heart. Isn't it interesting? Your heart and your mind in Christ Jesus. And I've come to that realization, like, I don't want to build that muscle the negative, what is it, the amygdala?
16: Neural pathway.
15: Again, that, to me, it's like building that muscle. Which one's stronger? Mm. And let's not build that one, but let's keep giving things over to Jesus.
16: Yes.
12: Tell you what, there's nothing like having Sissy Goff on Family Life Today. And again, her book is called The Worry-Free Parent, Living in Confidence So Your Kids Can Too. And you can get your copy right now by clicking the link in the show notes at familylifetoday.com.
15: One of the questions that we get most often this time of year, and I get it personally, is when women come up to me and say, what study should we do with our small group this year? Have you gotten that?
12: Yeah, I get it from guys. 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
21: 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In Benin, where voodoo is prevalent, voodooists oppose Christians and even attempt to put curses on them. Two Beninese cousins, Marie and Rosaline, decided to follow Jesus when a lady selling soap told them about Christ. Their family was infuriated. The family would attempt to place curses on them in the middle of the night, but the girls woke up to pray. Then they were rejected by their family and no longer received food. Rosaline asked for prayer that God would grant them stronger faith. We read the Bible and look for verses to encourage us, Marie said. Praise God, His word cannot be stopped, even in the darkest places.
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23: David knew that for a multitude of sins, there were a multitude of tender mercies. David knew that he was a sinner, but David knew that God was full of loving kindness. The devil will tell you if you've sinned grievously, The devil will tell you that God is finished with you. The devil will tell you there's no hope for you. The devil will tell you that God has cast you off. But that is a lie. There's nothing you can do that'll make God stop loving you. Remember that. Don't you listen to the dirty devil. David had confidence in God, and God loves you today. I don't care what you've done, how many times you've failed. Probably nobody here has committed sin in the magnitude of David. And yet David said, "O God, according unto the multitude of thy tender mercies, for great sin there is great grace." Say amen.
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3: 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I am that James Dobson, and I'm so pleased that you've joined us today.
4: Well, welcome to Family Talk, the broadcast division of the Dr. James Dobson Family Institute. I'm Roger Marsh, and this week we are remembering the life and legacy of Dr. James Dobson, who went home to be with the Lord on August 21st, 2025. This Friday, we will commemorate the one-year anniversary of Dr. Dobson's homegoing with a special State of the Ministry address featuring our President and Chairman of the Board, Dr. Bart Brock, and yours truly. We'll talk about what the future holds, what the past 12 months have involved here at the JDF, and why Dr. Dobson was adamant that this ministry not only outlive him, but that the Dr. James Dobson Family Institute become the only organization, the only ministry around designed to carry on his legacy based on the work that he's produced over the past 50 years. Now, in today's edition of Family Talk, we're continuing our look at one of the toughest jobs any parent will ever take on, and that is raising boys, especially the rambunctious ones. Maybe you're the parent of a strong-willed son, wondering how to rein in his wild behavior without breaking his spirit. If that's your story, today's program is for you. We're going to revisit from the archives a presentation Dr. Dobson gave in support of his best-selling book, Bringing Up Boys. You know, he spent decades studying what boys need to grow into godly men, and in this presentation, he's going to zero in on one of the biggest threats to healthy families today, something he calls routine panic. It's that breathless, exhausting pace of modern life that leaves little room for the connection our children need most. So here now to share the heart behind his book is our host, psychologist and best-selling author, Dr. James Dobson.
3: Well, the reason I wrote that book is because people began to notice that boys were in trouble, academically, socially, psychologically, and in the family. And I felt compelled to address this dilemma. And one of the overarching concerns that I focused on was something I called routine panic, where the pace of living and the exhaustion that families are feeling really don't provide a positive environment for raising our children, especially for our sons. My academic training took me in the direction of what was new, the research that was just coming out, what was being said on university campuses and so on. But by the time I got around to writing Bringing Up Girls, all that had changed because so much additional research came out. So much more was known about child development. So I thought it was time to update that subject, and I learned some new things along the way.
4: Well, boys do thrive on stability and connection, and yet the frantic pace of modern life so often robs families of both. So let's listen now as Dr. James Dobson unpacks the research behind Bringing Up Boys and shows us why slowing down may be the most important thing we can do for our sons. Here now is part two of his presentation on Dr. James Dobson's Family Talk.
3: Let's go back to what I was talking about before with regard to the relationship between a newborn and the mother. That bonding that takes place, that sealing of the relationship is also extremely important to the future mental health of that child. That 18 months represents the first year and a half of life is extremely necessary for the mother and this son to bond together. And what my great concern is at this time is that we're letting that period of time get away from us. There are 6 million children at this time that are toddlers or infants that are in daycare from birth. And there are 13 million kids that are in daycare in the preschool years. I know some women have to put their kids in daycare. I know some of them have to get back to work. I know there are single mothers out there. They have no choice. And we have to be very compassionate to those folks. And we have to do what we can to put an arm around them. But it is dangerous to do that.

months, 24 months, and 36 months, and then followed them longitudinally. And what they found is that those kids that are put in child care centers from very, very early, and especially those that stay long hours there, have a damaged relationship between the child and the mother. And at 5 years of age in kindergarten, they're three times more likely to have behavioral problems, to be in conflict, to be discipline problems, to fight, to bully, and to not be cooperative and not be compliant. And it is related to the interference with that early bonding experience. And that is only one of the findings that have come out of this situation. Now, a lot of mothers know that this is a problem. I've seen a lot of mothers cry who are at work, and they know that once that baby has been born, they're going to have to be back at work in 6 weeks, and they have to let those babies go. They're not going to be there when the first word is spoken or when the first step is taken, but they don't feel they have any choice. 70% of American women, of those in that age group, in the preschool age group, would rather stay home, but they're not able to do so for financial reasons. And our federal government looks at that great idea. Why don't we give more money for childcare? We'll make more childcare centers. Well, that's not the point. What you need to do is let the women and the husbands and wives keep their own money so that more of them can do what they want to do, which is stay home and take care of their own children. And boys especially are in need of stability at that time. Now, if you were to come up to me and ask, what is the greatest source of difficulty? What is the most common cause of divorce? Why is the American family not making it? And why are boys especially going through such a time of difficulty? And there's one answer to it. It has to do with what I call routine panic. It is that lifestyle, that breathless lifestyle, where we don't have time to talk together. We don't have time to walk together. We don't have time to for husbands and wives to be alone together, for their intimate hours and so on. They're too worn out. They're too exhausted. That is the typical American lifestyle. And it has major implications for children, both boys and girls, but especially for boys. If you take this book that I've written, Bringing Up Boys, and all of the problems that I discussed in here, most of them are linked to that lifestyle. Most of them come out of the fact that we're too tired. We're not there when they get home at night. Girls cope with that a whole lot better than boys. Boys, by their very nature, do not do well when they are not properly supervised. And yet, this is the way it is. A book by the name of Bowling Alone. It's a tremendous book. It's written by Dr. Robert Putnam. And his thesis is that Americans no longer have the community that they used to have. You know, I remember when I was a kid, we would hear a knock at the front door, at the screen, if you will, and somebody would say, "Anybody home?" And my mom would come running and she'd say, "Come on in," and they would come in. These weren't people we had an appointment with. They were friends that had come over. And they'd come over and they'd sit in the living room and mom would go put some coffee in the coffee pot and bring it, and servants usually had some apple pie and some banana cream pie or something to serve to them. And we would sit and talk. And there was a sense of community. There was a sense of oneness. And that doesn't happen now. You got to make an appointment. You got to get on somebody's calendar. You got to put it 3 weeks in advance and then change it four times. You know, because you don't drop in on anybody now. We don't have time to see each other. You would just probably be frustrated. You had planned to get seven things done on your to-do list today, and here they are at the door. And in the absence of that, community has broken down. Well, Dr. Putnam has said that this has become a serious problem in American life. We are less involved in JCs, in Kiwanis,
in Elks,

0: in PTA, in the Republican Party, in the Democratic Party. They don't do anything together anymore. And as a result, community has broken down. The theme of a book, the title of the book, is Bowling Alone, because he said, and he interviewed 500,000 people to come up with these findings. He said, we don't even bowl together anymore. Just as many people are bowling now as were 10 or 20 or 30 years ago. But we don't bowl in leagues because we're not in association with each other. We're isolated, we're exhausted, we're alone. And now what's happening in the church? More and more people are watching the electronic church. They're not even coming together to commune together, even though Paul said to forsake not the assembling together. And that is what has happened. Well, this relates very much to boys and how they function, because you get a chaotic lifestyle where there's no time and everybody is going in opposite directions. Boys don't do well under those circumstances. There's another study that was done called the National Longitudinal Study of Adolescent Health. This is another very, very important long-term study that's been done to see what the effects are of this kind of lifestyle. And what they looked at were violence, juvenile delinquency of all sorts, suicide, conflict in school, academic difficulties. Here are these problems that you see with young people that are on the increase. And then they tried to relate that to the characteristics of family life that they were observing in 11,000 families that they studied. And do you know what came out of that? This just fascinates me. Do you know how to prevent a lot of these problems? You know, I was number one in the outcome as to how to prevent adolescent difficulties. It was simply to be together as husband and wife, husband or wife, with your kids four times a day. In the morning, after school, at dinner time, and at bedtime. Just be in the vicinity those four times per day. And the incidence of adolescent rebellion dropped dramatically just from that difference. There was another study also done by a man at Harvard University, Dr. Blake Bowden, who came up with similar results. And this one surprised me even more, that of all the things related to adolescent difficulties, those families that ate together five times per week. Now, you actually have 21 meals a week. The families that ate together five times a week had a much lower incidence of rebellion and difficulty. Isn't that interesting? And it didn't have to be a candlelight dinner. It could be McDonald's. It could be pizza. It could be at a local restaurant. It didn't have to be a formal thing at all. Simply being together for a meal five times a week made all the difference. But we don't do that. We eat in our cars. We eat at work. This kid's eating over here, and this one's eating over there, and dad comes home 2 hours later than that, and we don't eat together. We don't do anything together. We don't even watch television together. The kids have television in their own rooms, or they're into the internet, or they're doing something on their own. There is not that sense of community. When that occurs, for boys especially, be aware. Now, I'm going to say something to you that I have not been willing to say in the 30 years that I've been writing for families. I've known it. I've believed it. I've never had the courage to say it. And courage to speak my mind has never been a problem for me. But this is one that I have not been willing to say, but I'm going to say it now. And you're going to disagree with me. And so's the rest of the world, and everybody's going to hate me, but it's okay. It's okay. I believe that the primary problem with the deterioration of the family and the problems that boys are going through is directly related to the two-career family. Where you have both members of the family racing and running and huffing and puffing, they're exhausted. All of their energy is going in that direction, and there is nothing left over, and there's nobody home. And that is dynamite. That sets up all kind of problems for kids. Am I telling women especially that they should not be in a career? No. I mean, everybody's got to make that decision. I wouldn't even presume to try to say what other people ought to do. And it would be silly for me as a man to make a statement like that about other families. I don't know their circumstances. I don't know their finances. I don't know their opportunities. I don't know their temperaments. So I can't say that. I can only tell you where you have that, where you've got two very active, usually successful careers going that are somewhat uncompromising with each other and with the family, the children suffer for it. And people say, how are we going to do that? How in the world are we going to be with our kids morning, after school, dinner, and bedtime? How are we going to make it on one salary? How are we going to do what you're asking us to do? I don't know. I don't have the answer for that. I just know that if you want to know how to harmonize the family and how to raise more healthy boys and girls, then you've got to deal with these issues one way or another, because it isn't working the way it is. It isn't working. The families are absolutely falling apart. Everywhere you look, they are falling apart. Why? Because we don't have anything left for each other. And as a result, the problems that I've talked about in this book, having to do with suicide and academic problems and all those other things, are related to that. And my only point is that if that matters to us, we will figure out a way to deal with it.
1: A challenging message for parents to better care for and engage their kids. I'm Roger Marsh, and you are listening to a presentation from Dr. Dobson's Bringing Up Boys teaching series here on Family Talk. Now, we've reserved our last few moments to hear some of Dr. Dobson's Q&A session with the studio audience who were in attendance that day. Let's listen now to a few of their perceptive questions.
2: Where does the trust factor come into play raising a boy? Or is there a trust factor?
0: Not much. You can make a very big mistake by assuming that everything is okay when you're not looking. I think you have to stay in touch. Carol Burnett's daughter got into drugs, and I just remember her going on television saying she trusted her daughter, and she's regretted it ever since. She should have been watching. She should have been listening. You know, there's so many dangers out there. There's so many influences. There's so many social settings where your kids will be wounded and hurt and enticed into evil things. You've got to stay in touch. And the notion that you just kind of close your eyes and hope is a recipe for disaster. That doesn't mean you read the diary, but it might. If you think your child is taking drugs, you better read the diary. That's just my opinion. You guys disagree with me, don't you? Over here.
3: You mentioned that that period after 18 months and around 5 is crucial for the son to be pulling away from mom.
0: Yes.
3: What if at that time the father is going through his own crisis and he's working a lot and he's not home a lot, and his participation in the family kind of resolves when the son's older? This is my case.
0: Yes.
3: And dad wants to be a great dad, wants to, you know, teach his son. Can you get back what you...
0: Yeah. You know, the sad thing is that that situation that you described is the typical family scene today. Because in early marriage and early childhood, dads are busier than they'll ever be. They're trying to get started. They've started a business. They're trying to make it in their work, and they're just overwhelmed with these responsibilities. So this is the typical scenario. And the question that you ask could be asked by women everywhere. There is no real simple answer to it, because it is a need that is either going to be met or not met. This is why I'm talking about this today. This is not simply a matter of a passing need at home. This is the foundational relationship that is going to make differences for years to come. Now, some kids, by their temperament, make it anyway. Most of them do, but many of them don't. And where that occurs, you've got to find a male role model somewhere. And if dad is gone and just simply can't meet that need, you better find an uncle, or a little later on, a coach, or somebody who can teach that boy what it means to be a man.
3: My son's almost 13. Can you play catch up is, I guess, my question.
0: I think it's never too late to build a relationship like that. And a teenage boy and his father can still bond together. And a lot depends on the temperament. And I don't want to make it look like it's, you know, it's forever lost. But it will be forever different. So there is much that you can still do. Yes.
4: I guess it's my belief that when you're raising a son, it's a little bit different than a daughter from the standpoint that when your son starts getting into manhood, he has to have these experiences where he's letting the air under his tires.
0: Yes.
4: How do you provide a healthy way for him to do that where he doesn't get hurt, recognizing that in part they have to do it?
0: Yes.
4: I wish they didn't. It seems like in part they indeed have to experience it.
0: It's a wonderful question. Because boys do need to do that. They do need to let it out. They do need to experiment. They do need to rebel a little bit. And you do have to allow that. You know, I think you need to select the battles that you're willing to fight.
1: 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That's why the Dr. James Dobson Family Institute is committed to carrying Dr. Dobson's timeless biblical wisdom to the next generation of moms and dads. Each day this week here on Family Talk, you're hearing special programming commemorating the homegoing, if you will, of Dr. James Dobson, who received his eternal reward on Thursday, August 21st, 2025. Now, the teaching that we are continuing to present here on Family Talk and all throughout the ministry of the Dr. James Dobson Family Institute is by design. Dr. Dobson ordained this ministry to carry on his legacy work, and it was his desire that this ministry would outlive him. That's why this week, as we commemorate the first anniversary of his passing, we're also giving you an opportunity to make a contribution to help this ministry continue on into the future. 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It features a multitude of different programs, guests like Johnny Erickson Tata, Victor Marx, and more, but it also features the very first ever edition of the Family Talk broadcast back in May of 2010, as well as the final recording Dr. Dobson ever recorded in the studio back in the spring of 2025. 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P.O. Box 39000, Colorado Springs, Colorado, the zip code 80949. Well, I'm Roger Marsh, and on behalf of all of us here at Family Talk and the Dr. James Dobson Family Institute, thanks so much for listening today. Be sure to join us again next time right here for another edition of Dr. James Dobson's Family Talk. The voice you trust for the family you love. This has been a presentation of the Dr. James Dobson Family.
5: 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We trained 12 young leaders from Crown Stewardship Centers in 9 countries: Burundi, Eswatini, Ghana, Kenya, Malawi, South Africa, Tanzania, Uganda, and Zimbabwe. They were carefully selected to participate in this unique experience with the goal of inspiring, equipping, and investing in the lives of these emerging leaders. Crown believes that investing in the next generation will pay long-term dividends in God's economy. We had lots of fun. We prayed, wept, and laughed together as we helped to equip them to lead in challenging circumstances. The Bible teaches that leadership is not about power, status, or control. It's about service, humility, and faithfulness. In Matthew 20, verse 26, Jesus said it this way, "Whoever wants to become great among you must be your servant." Godly leaders use influence to serve others, not to elevate themselves. They seek wisdom, lead with integrity, and remember that authority is entrusted by God. When we serve with love, we reflect the heart of Christ and have the opportunity to impact others. True leadership listens, serves, and points others towards what is right, honorable, and pleasing to the Lord. 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
13: Imagine being in the woods and you're all alone and there's no moon, just shadows everywhere you look. And it's totally dark. The night is filled with strange, unsettling sounds. You've got no light, no map, no trails to follow, and you are lost. Well, I'm John Fuller, and today on Focus on the Family with Jim Daly, we're going to hear about the difficult journey that many married couples face when they have a child with special needs. It's a lot like being lost and alone in the woods. But we have good news for you, a message of hope and help, and we're so glad you've joined us.
12: John, that's a great way to describe it. I don't think I need to say much more. I'm looking forward to the discussion. It's not a light-hearted discussion. I mean, when you get married, you say the I do's. Of course, we have the wonderful vows that we give each other, you know, for better or worse, for richer or poor, in sickness or in health. And then things begin to happen. You know, you stand at the altar that day and nothing can conquer the two of you. You're going for it. You have your dreams and this is what life is going to look like. And it begins to unfold. And as any mature person knows who's been married for a while, it doesn't unfold the way you envision it in those early days. Mm-hmm. There's different things that happen. And one of the things that can happen is when you have a child with special needs. There are many people that experience this, and we want to encourage you and help you do the best job you can do, especially as believers in Christ, and to be able to honor that life that God has placed in your care. Mm-hmm. And it's a big challenge, and people, it's a burden too, but can we find the joy in the journey?
13: Yeah.
12: And we're going to talk about that today.
13: And we're going to talk specifically about marriage. And you know, Jim, as you know, for 20 years now, we've had a special needs journey that has required hundreds, actually thousands of hours of meetings and appointments and therapists in the home to do, you know, occupational and physical therapy and paperwork. Oh my goodness, we have boxes of paperwork. All of that is just kind of under the surface of normal life. Mm-hmm. And so what we find is that we're exhausted and emotionally just, it's very difficult to come together. And so there have been times we've been pretty empty as a couple, which is why I'm glad we have our guests here today, because they're really dialed into this topic. Dr. Todd and Kristen Evans join us, and they're authors and speakers and entrepreneurs, and they're parents who are passionate about helping other parents who have special needs kids. And Todd and Kristen have a book that really forms the basis for our conversation today, How to Build a Thriving Marriage as You Care for Children with Disabilities. They also have a website that's very helpful, disabilityparenting.com.
12: And let me say this, we're going to say it a couple of times, John. If you are in this situation or know somebody in this situation, let's get this content to you, and we'll talk about that throughout the program today. Mm-hmm. Let me say welcome to both of you. It's good to have you here.
14: Thank you so much, Jim. Yeah. We're excited to be here.
12: You describe in the book, and this is the opening, which was so cleverly done by the team, but you describe this moment as a survival internship, I think you're doing in grad school. Did you do this together?
15: Yes.
12: Yeah, oh, great.
15: We did it together.
12: This sounds like something every married couple should do.
14: It was a test on our marriage.
12: This should be our marriage counseling effort. But describe what happened and why you apply it to this parenting moment that you guys experienced. And we'll get into more of the details of that. But what was this outdoors adventure all about?
14: Well, it was part of the first thing you do in this graduate year-long internship. And we were with a group of 8 other people. But I think every couple thinking about getting married should do this, actually. Mm-hmm. because it was a test on our marriage. And basically, we were dropped out in the middle of the wilderness with a topographical map, not a trail map, a compass, and anything else? Basic supplies.
15: We knew they were going to take us at some point. So they had us pack bags and all that.
14: Drop us off in the middle of the night.
12: Pretty light.
15: And, I mean, a full backpacking.
14: Okay, for 14 days. Right.
12: So we 14 days.
14: 14 days.
12: So it's a 14-day experience. Some kind of
16: reality TV show
12: like this, right? Survival,
14: yeah.
12: Whatever. So, okay, yeah. So tell me about the experience.
15: So, yeah, so they just dropped us off in the middle of the wilderness. So we had to kind of find our bearings, figure out where we were on the map. We argued a lot as a group, as a couple as well, and trying to figure it out. No, we should go this way. No, the river is showing us this, you know, and let's climb a tree and see what's over there. And, you know,
14: we wandered in the same circle for a whole day.
15: Yeah.
14: Ended up without water one night. Mm-hmm. You know, it was really fun.
12: Yeah. But it gave you some insights into communication, I'm sure, and
14: working together.
12: You're saying at one point you were lost. I mean, that kind of summarizes the comparison, I think. Parenting with special needs kids. You're not expecting this. You're kind of lost in an emotional fog, a spiritual fog. Describe that comparison now.
14: Well, you just feel stressed, you know, fear and anxiety starts, you know, we didn't find the water, you know, one night, and you're like, are we ever going to get out of here? And then you quickly learn, and similar to parenting a child with special needs, you have to quickly learn advanced skills, wilderness survival skills. Mm. You're isolated out there.
15: The consequences of your choices are so much more impactful on your life that, you know, if you're out in the wilderness, you know, there's no water hose. There's no where to go get water. If you don't have water and you haven't prepared right, you're going to suffer and right. potentially, you know, end up in a terrible place. And I think the same kind of thing with our family. The consequences of not being able to take care of our child literally every day was life or death decisions, mm-hmm. and how we chose to care for her and for what we did and had choices that we made, and that level of impact, that's stressful. It wears on you.
12: You know, and I think for those of us that haven't experienced that, it's hard to imagine what that would feel like, mm-hmm. where you've got that constant pressure that you could lose your child if you're not hyper-vigilant. And to be hyper-vigilant all mm-hmm. the time wears you down in so many ways, relationally with each other and just running a business. I mean, Todd, I can't believe that you were running businesses at this time too, trying to keep that all moving. Your first date night, though, had some issues related to it. Am I right?
14: We didn't want to be in the same room with each other.
12: Oh, well, that's an issue.
14: That point. Let alone the same car. Or
12: describe that. Okay, so why? I mean, here you guys are, you're in the fight of your life trying to get it together. Some people are thinking you're back to back, you're bound by your marriage covenant. You guys are Christian believers, and you couldn't do a date night with each other.
15: Mm-hmm. That what you describe is really true. The first 3 or 4 months, we had back to back. We had each other
14: together.
15: We started grieving together the initial loss, but then as time grew on, this is a year and a half into our daughter being born. After at this point, we had the first date night. By that time, we had almost drifted apart. Our grief journeys were different. Our needs were different. Our focuses. I became very fixated on just survival of the family and finances. She was still caught up in a lot of the emotions and the grief and
14: trauma
15: of it all. So at this point, we weren't really together as a couple. We were functioning as caregiving parents that were partners.
14: Describe
12: your daughter's ailments, her difficulties, just to give a picture mm-hmm. for the audience, because we haven't really touched on that. Mm-hmm. So mm-hmm. what were you dealing with day to day, and describe that stress that it added to you?
14: She came home from the NICU after 3 months on 4 machines, and it was 24 hours taking care of her before we finally got nursing help. And she would go into medical emergencies and an instant and have to, you know, go back to the hospital. Sometimes I ended up, you know, at a hospital 4 hours away. And so he's, you know, trying to work. And so we're separated. And then that chronic stress, you know, like you mentioned, that begins to impact the marriage.
12: And these were, had difficulties with just about every organ.
15: Mm-hmm. Yeah, breathing. So we had a breathing machine, oxygen,
14: the feeding tube.
15: Yeah. We had a little NICU bed I built that was at the foot of our bed. So it was 24 hours. You know, we couldn't
14: looking
15: go into our room.
14: Looking at the machines, the heart rate.
12: The beeper goes off.
15: The beep's going off.
12: Two in the morning.
15: You had to wake up every 2 hours
14: oxygen.
15: to change her formula and things. So let very me, little sleep.
12: Let me take us back to date night. You don't want to be in the room together. Describe emotionally where you guys were at. That's where the stress was coming out. I mean, all of us in marriage, we have things that happen. It may not be this circumstance, but something will happen where there's stress, a loss of life in the family. Something is introduced into the marriage relationship that creates this stress. And so often, the way we deal with that, I think, correct me if I'm wrong, but I think the way we deal with it is we feel safe with our partner. And so that stress comes at you, the spouse. And that's the way the other spouse is dealing with it. It's not helpful, obviously, and it's hurtful and all those things. But just describe that in your own personal way, how that played out, to where you didn't want to be in the room together.
14: I would say very, very deep hurt and mistrust.
15: Yeah, she was looking to me for help and emotional support. I was at my emotional threshold. I could not take anymore. So it was kind of like I had my shield up, just blocking everything she threw at me for emotional support and said, I can't deal with this.
14: Get over it.
15: Deal with it on your own.
12: Can I ask you, as gently as possible, though, I think for men, we don't know where to go. And we want to be someone who can solve this for our wives. And we don't have the answer. And we do not do well when we don't have answers.
15: Absolutely.
12: It's the way we're wired. So we tend to pull back, to withdraw. Is that what you did?
15: It withdraw into work, into caring for the family, looking over the finances, the day-to-day medical stuff. You know, that was all I had. You know, it was the last bit of energy. No energy left over to care for my wife. And so that built up resentment and hurt for her.
14: But I, in the beginning, came to him and would say, I'm just having a hard time. And depression, you know, I'm having postpartum depression. He's like, oh, you don't need help. And then I'd say, you know, it was a really sad day at the, I did most of the doctor's appointments where I got devastating news, you know, and I would come home and say, the doctors just, they said she'd never walk, never talk, never get off the feeding tube. And
12: so you're taking all this initial emotional trauma.
14: The grief and the trauma and the daily. And he said, okay, I've had a really stressful day. What do I need to do? Does she need medicines? Solution focused.
12: Right.
14: Never heard me say, I am sad. I am struggling. And he's like, we gotta move on.
12: Yeah.
14: I felt so invalidated. Probably invalidated is the word that the hurt.
12: So that first date night you guys were doing to try to get healthier, did you end in a better place, or was it the second date night? How did your date night experience go from there on out?
14: I'm talking too much.
12: No, I mean, this is good. I appreciate it. Man, people are going, you're really digging in here, Jim. Yeah, but this is for all of us.
15: Right.
14: We want people to know.
12: Yeah, and I sort of appreciate that.
14: I'd be surprised if couples weren't struggling, honestly. Oh, and we can feel so alone in that.
15: Children with disabilities.
14: Yes.
12: It's such a hard journey. So obviously you stayed married. So I'm just, that's the question before we go to break here. Just, you know, when did you see that change in your heart when you said, I'm looking forward to date night this week?
15: It's probably the third or fourth date night, I guess. I can't remember exactly which one. But we said, let's go do something together. And
14: we just drove.
15: And said, let's just drive, see where we end up.
12: Right.
15: Let's just drive. And she's kind of like, I don't really want to. And I was like, no, let's just go. And let's, you know, see where we end up. So we started driving, heading out, and ended up at a lake in our area that we were at, about 25 minutes away or so. And just got out, you know, water and nature have always been a big part of us and in our time together. And just stood there on the dock, just looking out over the water, just that reflective moment a little bit, and just started talking. And
12: wow, that's a pretty picture, though.
14: And, yeah, we actually talked.
15: And that was the first time in a long time we'd really taken the space and the time to talk and look at it. And, and you know, you said, you know, you put your words.
14: I don't want to be married to you anymore. I was that hurt.
12: Wow.
13: Yeah, this is Focus on the Family with Jim Daly, and our guests today are Kristen and Todd Evans, and they're being very candid about the challenges in their marriage and kind of the emptiness and the aloneness they felt. And here at Focus, we have great resources for you, including a counseling team that we'd be very honored to connect you with. 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And you can also find resources like that counseling team and this book that the Evanses have written, How to Build a Thriving Marriage as You Care for Children with Disabilities, which obviously has application to most of us as married couples. 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And that's focusonthefamily.com/broadcast.
12: Kristen, that is a serious thing to say to your husband. I don't want to be married to you anymore. I mean, that would catch my attention. What was the next thing that happened? Todd, how did you respond to that?
15: Well, I mean, it's somewhat kind of already knew that she had those feelings because it had been the distance between us for months and months now. So it was kind of crushing to hear, you know, the person you love say those kind of words to you.
12: Did you hear it as a cry for help or a verdict from a judge?
15: I wouldn't say necessarily either one of those. It was more of I have to do something. Again, somewhat, it wasn't really the solutions focus of men like you were talking about earlier. This was, I hear her deep soul. I hear her calling out, saying this, and I've got to do something different. I want something to be different. And this has to be the moment that things change and change directions tremendously. And so I just had to look at her and say, Kristen, I'm not going to give up on us. I haven't given up on us. I want to be married to you, and we can do this. Let's try to make this work.
12: And Kristen, I mean, in that moment, how did you feel? Was that enough? Obviously, you're here, so we know the rest of the story, as Paul Harvey would say. But in that moment, there was no concreteness. Mm-hmm. There was nothing guaranteed, obviously. So when Todd expressed that, how did your heart feel?
14: I felt heard for the first time in a very long time. And I was amazed that he was going back to our wedding vows. And he said, I don't know how we're going to do this with God, who, you know, was holding us together with that third strand, even though, you know, there's no way we could have kept ourselves together at our marriage at that point. And I felt like after all we've done, we've hurt each other, all we've gone through, all we're going through, we don't even know how we're going to survive, you know, my mental health, our daughter's life, our marriage. And he's saying, I'm not giving up on us. I hear you. He didn't say, I hear you. That
12: but
14: came
12: you
14: later.
12: You felt it.
14: I felt it.
12: Yeah.
14: And that recommitment of knowing what our vows meant now, knowing what faithfulness meant, that was the turning point.
12: Which was, the way I read it, you know, a good foundation, because it didn't just get better. I mean, that's part of it. And Kristen, you mentioned it, the mental health wall that you hit. Begin, of course, because you're standing in despair. And this grief that you're describing and taking the brunt of things. And Todd, I'm sure doing the best you can, limited, you know, trying to keep all these plates spinning, your special needs daughter. And those of us that haven't gone through that experience can only imagine the pressures you're feeling. But there was a pretty dark day. Can you describe that?
14: There was a dark half a year, and it just got to the point I just felt so alone and hopeless. And, you know, we're able to talk about this now, but at the time, this was part of the hurt. You know, I told Todd, I'm struggling. I think I need to go to counseling. I'm reliving the trauma of the pregnancy over and over. And he was like, we don't have the money. We don't have the time. You know, and so that just built to the point. And we know that the sooner you seek treatment, the better, you know, your health and outcomes. And so I got to the point, the chronic stress, I couldn't get out of bed. I wasn't eating, couldn't care for my children. You know, my parents practically moved in. They were without their love and support this whole time.
12: Yeah.
14: And I didn't see another way out.
12: So what happened?
14: I made a serious suicide attempt. Woke up in the ICU 4 days later. Todd found me, so he's, you know, got that trauma of that. He just happened to find me. You know, I was sleeping in, and he felt like, I just need to go up and check on her, and found me just in time. And the doctors couldn't explain how I survived.
12: Yeah,
14: it's a medical miracle.
12: They said you should have died.
14: Mm-hmm.
12: Yeah.
14: Yeah, so...
12: I mean, Todd, your life at that point, you had to be swirling. Like, I got the kid situation, I've got, you know, which is severe. I've got my wife now in the hospital, ICU, after attempting to take her life. Mm-hmm. I mean, what was going on for you?
15: I think I blocked a lot of that. It was just a...
12: Well, there is a warrior mentality.
15: Yeah, yeah. It's a move forward. I have to keep doing what I can to help. This was, of course, after that night on the lake. So something important for couples to hear is that it's not an immediate fix. You're just saying something isn't going to fix it immediately. It's a long-term commitment to building back. And so all the pain and hurt that we'd gone through in that previous year and a half, this was the result of it. Even though we were trying to build our marriage back, working together, it's still days that are overwhelming. And so it was just too much for her at that point, and she didn't think she could take it. You know, I feel guilt that I didn't relieve enough, maybe, or what could I do? And definitely a hopelessness that there's not much I can do, that we're working on it. The fact she survived was just incredible and amazing, and a godsend blessing that happened.
12: Yeah, let me pull that aspect into this, because mm-hmm. we've talked a lot about what you're going through as people living in a fallen world, right? Mm-hmm. So give me the spiritual dynamic of all this. I mean, there had to be some sense of guilt as well. Like, Gene would feel that, to be mm-hmm. honest. I mean, we went through stuff that she had to go through. Her two brothers committed suicide, you know, and I was the let's go. And she's going, I can't. So even though you're describing this, this is what's so interesting right now. You're describing your context having a special needs child. Ours was this other thing, but the dynamics were quite similar in terms of despair. Mm-hmm. I'm not being heard. Pick up yourself. Let's go. I mean, wow, it's given me some chills because I made similar mistakes to you, mm-hmm. Todd. I wasn't paying attention. I wasn't listening. I was like, let's go. And so this is touching a lot of people in all of their marital ways. Mm-hmm. It doesn't necessitate mm-hmm. a special needs child to fall into this situation. But let me ask you, where's God in this? Did you have it out with him saying, Lord, why? Why did you put us here? Why is this happening to us? This was not part of the plan. Lord, we're good, mm-hmm. faithful people to you. Mm-hmm. I can fill in those blanks, but tell me. And then the spiritual lessons that God taught you through this.
14: You know, a lot of people feel guilt and shame if they're struggling in their faith. And now I know now that if you're struggling in your faith, mental health, it's so intertwined. Mm-hmm. And my guilt and shame of one, grieving, almost wishing things would have been different with our daughter. Maybe it would have been better if she hadn't have survived. Angry at God, which of course I couldn't admit, you know, I felt like that was a sin. And that was a lot of my problem. And a pastoral counselor and my therapist said, you have got to talk to God. You have got to. And I just couldn't. And I just felt abandoned by God, and watching our daughter suffer, you know, that was, and so it just began to spiral in this depression, and then the spiritual and the guilt and the shame, and it was all wrapped up for me.
12: Let me ask you, because we're getting close to the end, and I just think, especially for moms that are listening, how did you close that gap? I mean, there wasn't a miracle. Your daughter still struggles. Mm-hmm. But you're in a different place. Mm-hmm. You can feel it. I hear it in your voice. How did you get there from that conversation with God to something, okay, Lord, I get it, and I'm going to keep going and be spiritually confident mm-hmm. in that?
14: I think it was coming to the point to say, I don't get it. Mm-hmm. I was agonizing over, I just can't understand how God could be good and allow this to happen. And it was at the point, at a lake again, myself,
12: yeah.
14: Where I was just, how could he create this much beauty and yet this suffering? And I finally said, I don't understand. I don't understand, God, but I'm choosing to trust you, and I'm choosing to have faith. And that was also a turning point for me to begin to live my day waking up expressing gratitude,
12: yeah.
14: And faith, and choosing joy. It's a choice, the choosing joy, choosing to trust God and find our joy in Him.
13: Well, isn't that a profound conclusion from our guest, Kristen Evans, along with her husband, Todd? They've been with us today on Focus on the Family with Jim Daly, and Todd and Kristen's remarkable story is captured in their book. It's called How to Build a Thriving Marriage as You Care for Children with Disabilities.
12: And John, I'm certain this discussion has touched many people today, including couples and families who are struggling to care for someone with special needs. 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God wants to share His hope and love with you. And we have Christian counselors who are available to talk with you and pray with you about whatever challenges you may be facing.
13: We're a phone call away. 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
13: 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Coming up tomorrow, the incredible power of doing brain surgery on yourself.
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8: 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So hold steady. This isn't the end of the story. 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
18: And now, Adventures in Odyssey.
19: There we go. Just like it should be.
20: Well, that's the last of the ice cream from the big freezer. Let's just hope the thermostat really is working right.
19: Eugene said he fixed it, so...
20: As if we can believe anything that Eugene says.
19: Now, Connie...
20: I don't know where he gets his ideas, Jack. I mean, to announce to the whole world that I have a crush on Jason, don't you think it's ridiculous?
19: Well... I find the whole situation confusing.
20: Well, speaking of Mr. Say-Anything in a Panic...
19: Good morning, Eugene.
21: Good morning.
20: Uh-oh. Guess things didn't go very well with Katrina at dinner last night. Were the breadsticks stale?
21: I'd rather not discuss anything related to last night, thank you.
20: Why not? You were really keen to talk about me and my supposed feelings. Why can't we talk about yours today?
19: Connie...
21: Obviously, someone has a slight chip on her shoulder this morning.
20: Well, an apology from you might take it away.
21: An apology from me?
19: Look, Connie, Eugene...
20: I don't remember the words, I'm sorry, slipping past your tiny little lips after you humiliated me in front of everyone.
21: You were humiliated? I was the one who suffered profoundly from humiliation after that ridiculous hugging demonstration you insisted we attempt. If anyone should apologize, it should be you.
19: Hold on.
20: I don't believe it.
19: I said stop.
20: But...
19: No.
21: Excuse me,
19: Not another word. You two are supposed to be adults. Two adult Christians, I'll add. And listen to you. What happened last night was embarrassing for everyone, but the damage isn't terminal. Certainly not worth this kind of bickering. So unless you're both ready to apologize to each other, I'll ask you to silently get on with your work, okay? Well?
20: I have to put the dishes away in the kitchen.
21: Perhaps I'll go back to work on the kids' radio program.
19: Whatever it takes. Eugene?
21: Yes, sir?
19: Eugene, if what you say is true about Connie having a crush on Jason...
21: Oh, it's true, Mr. Helen.
20: Do I hear whispering going on in there?
19: Just take care of the dishes, Connie. The point is, Eugene, I expect you to be more mature about this. If she has a crush on Jason, then the sensitive thing to do is to...
22: Good morning, everybody. It is a great morning, isn't it?
19: Yeah.
21: Indeed, yes, sir.
22: Is there something wrong?
19: No, not really. No.
21: It's raining.
22: Well, who cares? I've got news that'll send your spirit soaring and dry up the rain.
19: News?
21: Well, what kind of news exactly?
22: News about me and Tasha.
19: You and Tasha, how nice.
21: I'm sure it's perfectly wonderful news.
19: You should tell us sometime later.
21: Much later, yes.
22: Later. What's wrong with right now? You'll be the first to know. And this is the best time since Connie isn't around.
21: Ixnay on the attic.
19: Maybe we should go up to my office. Yes.
22: I don't get it. Look, all I want to say is that Tasha and I are engaged. Oh, boy. She's in the kitchen, isn't she?
21: Yeah.
22: Yes. Mm-hmm. Oh, no.
20: Hi, guys. I dropped some pots and pans. I'll pick them up after I go do something else.
22: Connie,
21: I believe I will go to the kids' radio studio.
22: Coward. Connie, I'm sorry. I didn't know you were in there.
20: Really? Should that have made a difference?
22: Well,
20: I'm just sorry you didn't feel you could announce the good news to all of us at the same time. Obviously, Eugene's bit of misinformation last night has tainted our ability to talk around here. Congratulations, Jason. I'm sure the two of you will be very happy. Now... Excuse me, but I have work to do.
22: Good grief. Jack, has it been like this all morning?
19: Since it's only 9:15, I guess so.
22: Well, what should we do? It can't stay like this.
19: No, it can't. I guess the best thing to do is for you to talk to Connie.
22: Why me?
19: For one thing, I'm completely lost about what's going on. For another thing, whatever's happening seems to be connected to you.
22: I'd rather go back to work with the agency. It's safer. Connie?
20: Yes, Mr. Whitaker?
22: Oh, come on, cut it out. My dad is Mr. Whitaker. I'm Jason. What are you doing?
20: I'm wiping off the swings, and in a minute I'll be cleaning the dirt off the slide.
22: In the rain?
20: Well, natural rainwater is the best.
22: Okay, fine. I'll play along, but we still need to talk.
20: I don't think there's anything to talk about. I mean, you and Tasha are engaged, which is great.
22: Connie, that's not what I want to talk about.
20: Oh, I know. You think I have a crush on you because of what Eugene said. Oh, Jason, Jason, Jason. I don't. Come on. Me have a crush on you?
2: Well?
20: I mean, I'll be the first to admit that you're good-looking and nice and intelligent and fun to be with. And if I wanted to have a crush on someone, you'd be a great person to have a crush on. But, well, I'll be honest. I couldn't have a crush on you since my affections are elsewhere, if you know what I mean.
2: Elsewhere? You like someone else?
20: I might.
2: Well.
20: So you have nothing to worry about.
2: Okay, great. Glad we got that worked out then.
20: Yeah, me too.
2: For if you forgive other people their failures, your heavenly Father will also forgive you. But if you will not forgive other people, neither will your Father.
21: No, no, stop! Cease and desist, you contrary machine!
3: Oh, Eugene, I was wondering if we could... Ooh, is something wrong?
21: Oh, no, I thought the tape would play much better on the

0: Sounds reasonable.
1: Well, of course it is. It's all very reasonable. It always has been. I was sympathetic and reasonable in response. But I confess, Mr. Allen, that I'm completely bewildered. I feel hurt and angry and in some ways annoyed that I can't get better control over my emotions. I even bought her a ring. See?
0: Oh, it's very nice.
1: Not as an engagement ring, mind you, but simply a token to symbolize all we've been through.
0: Mm, I see. Mm-hmm. Eugene, if I may offer an observation.
1: Please.
0: I think what you're feeling is normal. And what happened to her is normal. I think I understand why she felt confused and even started seeing someone else. How could she have known you'd become a Christian so fast? Apart from how it hurts you, I really can't blame her.
1: Well, if I'm being reasonable and sensible, I can't either. But if I'm not being reasonable and sensible, then I find it quite upsetting. Mr. Allen, I'm having lunch with her. How do you think I should proceed?
0: Oh, talk to her. Let her know your heart. And remember the rule of all great relationships.
1: Which is?
0: Be prepared for anything.
1: So don't worry and keep asking yourself, what will I eat or what will I drink or what will I wear? That is what non-believers are always looking for. Your Heavenly Father... Miss Kendall, didn't you see the red recording light?
2: Oh, yeah. It's really nice.
1: But it means I was recording, and you're not supposed to simply stroll in.
2: Well, excuse me for living, Eugene. I was just coming to apologize, but you can forget it now.
1: No, wait, Connie.
2: What?
1: Come back in, please. I feel as if I'm at odds with the universe right now. I don't believe there's any point in continuing our petty disagreements.
2: Well, yeah, that's what I came in to say.
1: Then please accept my humble apologies for our recent misunderstandings.
2: Okay. And I'm sorry, too.
1: Thank you.
2: So, things must be pretty bad with Katrina for you to apologize to me first.
1: I confess things are bad, yes. More than anything, she's feeling terribly confused. And so am I.
2: Poor Eugene.
1: Thank you. And what perchance was that hug called?
2: It's called the... I'm glad you're my friend, but sorry you're going through a hard time hug.
1: Quite a long name for such a simple hug.
2: It's not simple at all. There's a very special way you have to do it. Here, I'll show you. See, unlike other hugs, you put your arms this way.
1: Mm-hmm. Is this a scientific procedure?
3: Oops.
2: Oh!
3: Hey, I'm sorry.
1: Pardon me, we were simply...
2: Well, that's not really what it looked like.
4: It looked like a hug to me.
1: Well, yes, exactly, but...
2: We were just...
3: Don't explain, really.
4: I'd like to hear an explanation.
1: Well, I have one, too.
3: It doesn't matter. Eugene, I was just looking for you guys to say that we're leaving for a while. Somebody needs to watch the counter.
2: I'll do it.
3: Thanks.
1: Look, Jason, I'd really like to...
3: Don't say a word. We'll be on our way. Come on, Tasha, let's go.
4: But I wanted to hear their explanation.
1: I don't believe it! A second time! It happened a second time!
2: Yeah, I know. It's kind of funny.
1: What funny?
2: Yeah, because I told Jason I had a crush on somebody and now he'll think it's you.
1: What?
2: Oh, this is perfect. Hysterical, huh?
1: My ribs are aching from sheer amusement.

0: great day for a picnic. What of you?
1: Yeah. Turn on the windshield wipers again, will you? I can't see the lake.
0: Sure. Are you going to eat the other half of your sandwich?
1: No, here.
0: Thanks. So, Connie has a crush on Eugene, huh? Amazing.
1: Is it?
0: Well, I think so. You know, it's funny, I told Eugene only yesterday that love was in the air. Who would have guessed I'd be so right? They usually bicker so much that, well, I just never would have imagined.
1: Sometimes bickering is a cover for deeper feelings. Look at us. Our playful banter has been going on for years.
0: And it'll go on for years to come. Oh, thanks for saying yes, Tasha.
1: Don't mention it. You know, there are a lot of details we have to work out. We should talk about them when I get back.
0: What do you mean, get back?
1: Headquarters called. They need me in Washington right away.
0: You're kidding.
1: No, I have to fly out later this afternoon.
0: But you can't go back there.
1: Of course I can. It's my job.
0: Yes, but I thought that since we were engaged, you'd give it up.
1: Jason, I can't just drop it. You know how the process works. I have a lot of unfinished jobs.

0: to-do cases to wrap up.
1: Well, forget about them. You're starting a new life now, here. Let the agency figure it out for themselves.
0: Now, Jason,
1: I'm serious, Tasha. I don't think you should go back. I want you to stay here.
2: Okay, be reasonable, be honest, be prepared for anything.
3: Hello, Eugene.
2: Katrina! Oh!
3: It's all right, sit down.
2: Oh. Thank you for meeting me again.
3: Well, in many regards, I did come back to Odyssey to see you. Along with other friends, of course.
2: Oh, of course. Well, I talked to Jack Allen about our situation earlier.
3: You did?
2: Mm-hmm.
3: Oh, I bet he thinks I'm dreadful for being so confused.
2: Oh, on the contrary. He understood completely how you must feel and why things have happened as they have.
3: He's very kind. So, how about you?
2: Am I kind?
3: No. I mean, how do you feel?
2: Oh, yes. Well, Mr. Allen suggested that I be very honest with you about my feelings.
3: I spoke to Brandon on the phone last night, and he suggested the same thing.
2: Good. He sounds like a very insightful fellow.
3: He is. So, what are your thoughts now? I don't want to leave without some clarification.
2: Yes, of course. Clarification. Well, Katrina, being reasonable and sensible, my thoughts are that I can reaffirm the profound
3: and... Please, Eugene, no double talk. Just be honest. What are you trying to say?
2: What am I trying to say? What am I trying to say? I'm simply saying that I'm still struggling with the way things have turned out thus far. Deep inside, I have questions that only time may answer, and until
3: what kind of questions?
2: What kind of questions? Well, questions such as... Was it so much to ask you to wait a while longer for me? Did you have to rush home and fall under the auspices of Brandon? And of all the people you had to receive comfort from and to start dating, did it have to be some paragon of virtue who's likely everything I am not as a Christian, so I won't even have a fighting chance to compete with, since he's clearly more mature and wiser than I? To put it more succinctly, Katrina, I'm wrestling with the question of, how could you do this to me? Pardon me? The salads are wonderful here. You should try them. Yummy!
3: Thank you, Eugene. I appreciate your honesty. I'm not trying to do anything to you. And I wish you wouldn't feel threatened by Brandon. I said I'm dating him, but in many ways it's as if he's more of a counselor than a date, if you know what I mean. I respect him a lot, and he's helping me to grow spiritually. Which only compounds my confusion, because now I'm not certain of I don't know. I don't know anything anymore.
2: Katrina, where does that leave us?
3: I believe the best thing for both of us is for me to go home and pray that God will show us the rest.
2: Yes, of course. It's the most reasonable and sensible thing to do.
4: Want to contact us about the episodes you're hearing? 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We always love hearing from you.
2: I don't believe it! A second time! It happened a second time!
5: I know! It's kind of funny.
2: What funny?
5: Yeah! Because I told Jason I had a crush on somebody, and now he'll think it's you.
2: What?
6: Oh, Jack. I didn't know you were here. I thought Eugene was... What are you doing?
7: I came back to listen to some of the recordings Eugene made of the Sermon on the Mount.
6: The Sermon on the Mount?
7: Mm-hmm.
6: But what did I just hear? Wasn't that my voice?
7: Mm-hmm. Another embarrassing hug scene.
6: Oh, no. Eugene must have left the recorder on. Oh, how embarrassing.
7: Embarrassing and enlightening. Connie, I've been thinking about you a lot today.
6: You have?
7: Mm-hmm. How can I say this? I've noticed that you seem to be bouncing all over the place emotionally. I know that happens, but lately it's like you've been in the middle of a bizarre little soap opera here, and enjoying it.
6: Enjoying it? Wait a minute,
7: Jack. Now, hold on. I don't think you're doing any of this intentionally. May I offer a theory?
6: Okay.
7: Mm-hmm. I find that when people start creating little emotional soap operas for themselves, it's because they're missing something in their lives.
6: Really? Well, what do you think I'm missing?
7: Well, it seems like a lot's been happening to everyone around here lately, except you. You've been left out. So what can you do about it? Manufacture some excitement of your own by having a crush or feeling jealous or angry or feeling anything other than boredom. Am I right?
6: Well, haven't thought about it that way, but yeah, maybe. I guess so. I mean, you have to admit, nothing ever really happens to me. All I do is come in and watch everyone else do things and... Oh, boy. Guess I'm pretty dumb, huh?
7: Oh, not at all. I understand how you feel, but that's why I wanted to talk to you. I just wanted to tell you that life moves in rhythms and cycles, and we all go through periods when it seems like nothing is happening. But things are happening, Connie, all the time. We just have to stay in tune enough to see what they are, how they fit together, so that even in times of quiet and boredom, God's handiwork is shown to us. That's the real adventure, Connie, learning to look and listen to our lives so we'll understand what God is doing.
6: Guess I'll have something to think about, huh? Thanks, Jack.
7: Your journey of faith could take you anywhere, Connie. As long as Christ remains at the center of who you are, then all the rest will fall into place. Of course, Jesus said it better, naturally. He said, "Seek ye first the kingdom of God and his righteousness, and all will be added unto you."
8: Hey, Eugene, what are you doing out here?
2: I'm wistfully watching the sun go down.
8: Uh-oh. Any man who wistfully watches the sun go down by himself is pining after someone. Mm. I should know. That's exactly what I was gonna do.
2: But you're engaged. What do you have to be wistful about?
8: Well, apart from the fact that Tasha and I just argued the entire way to the airport, and I angrily dropped her off at the front curb and now don't even know whether or not we're still engaged, nothing at all.
2: I see.
8: What about you?
2: Katrina is also at the airport, even as we speak. You'll note that I am not there.
8: So your relationship is on or off?
2: Off for the moment, alas.
8: Well, you always have Connie.
2: Please.
7: Well, now, look who's here. Mind if I join you?
2: If you don't mind wallowing in depression.
7: Depression? The two of you?
8: Yeah, looks like our respective relationships are over. It's mind-boggling. She's in one day, steals my heart, then leaves the next. It's over.
2: The end.
8: Kaput.
2: Finito.
8: Why do we put ourselves through it?
2: Exactly. I've been asking myself, why? What does it all mean? I went through all of that suffering, and for what? Nothing. It's finished.
8: Terminated.
2: The end of the book.
7: Oh, listen to you both. What makes you so sure this is the end of the book? Maybe it is, maybe it isn't. Only God knows for sure. This might only be the conclusion of a chapter, or the turning of another page. Unless, of course, you're willing to simply give up and make it the end. Is that what you want?
8: Jack, you're right. It's crazy to sit here and mope. We can't just let those two women leave town without knowing where we stand. Is this the end of a page or a chapter? Well, I, for one, want to find out.
2: And I, for two, want to know as well.
8: What are we waiting for? Eugene, to the airport. Which way do we go?
2: I'm not sure. The A concourse is that way, the B concourse is this way.
8: Which airline is Katrina flying?
2: I didn't think to ask. What about Tasha?
8: No idea. Okay, you go that way, I'll go this way, and hope for the best.
2: Right.
8: Right.
9: Attention passengers, this is the final boarding call for flight 270 to Chicago.
8: Oh, brother, this is crazy.
3: Jason?
8: Katrina, have you seen Tasha?
3: No, why? Is something wrong?
8: No, I mean, yes. You have to come with me, come on.
3: But I can't, that's the last call for my flight. What's wrong, Jason? What's going on?
8: Look, Eugene is here looking for you.
3: He is?
8: Oh, boy. He's never going to make it in time. Okay, look, I'll just try to say what I think he would say if he were here.
3: Jason!
8: I don't know what's going on. I mean, I know he's confused, but I also know that he wants the best for both of you. And since he became a Christian, well, I'm sure he wants more than anything for God's will to be done.
3: Good.
8: But you can't just toss God's will around like a football any more than you can toss your hearts around.
3: What?
8: Look, this isn't the end of the page or the chapter or the book.
3: Jason!
8: Forget it. Never mind. Just answer me one question, okay?
3: What?
8: I know you want to be sensible and reasonable, right? But apart from that, do you love Eugene? I mean, not as a Christian brother or a friend, but I mean, do you love him?
3: Do I love him?
8: I asked you first.
3: Well, yeah, I do.
8: Okay, well, see, that's a great start. And you know what? Eugene loves you too. So why do you want to throw that away? Isn't that worth pursuing? I mean, why do you guys keep torturing each other with these emotional gymnastics? If you love each other, then you should be together, right?
3: Well, when you put it that way...
10: Ma'am, we're gonna close the door on the plane.
3: Okay, I'm coming. All right, I'm thinking. Jason, tell Eugene that I love him.
8: Okay.
3: I do love him, and I'll call him, and I'll come back to him as soon as I finish my term at the university. Tell him, Jason!
8: I sure will.
2: Katrina. Tasha, wait! Don't let that woman get on that plane!
0: Eugene, what in the world are you doing?
2: You've got to get out of line and come with me.
0: I can't miss this flight, Eugene. What's going on?
2: Even as we speak, Jason is scouring the airport for you to reaffirm his love and to secure your promise of marriage.
0: Again? One promise wasn't enough?
2: Well, he seemed to believe that your untimely separation may have affected your decision.
0: Oh, he's such a little boy sometimes. No, Eugene, you can tell Jason that I love him and I still want to marry him.
2: Wonderful. Thank you. Have a nice flight.
0: Wait. You can also tell him that I really will finish things up at work as soon as I can.
2: Wonderful. Bon voyage.
0: And tell him that I miffed because he never gave me an engagement ring.
2: A ring?
0: Yeah. How will anyone at headquarters believe I'm engaged when I don't even have a ring?
2: A ring. Well, you know, by no small coincidence, I happen to have a ring here.
0: Oh, I can't take your ring, Eugene.
2: On behalf of Jason Whitaker, I insist you take this ring. It will suffice until a better one is presented. Besides, I don't have anyone to give it to at the moment. Hope it fits.
0: Eugene, you're so sweet.
2: Thank you.
0: Here, give that to Jason for me.
2: Perhaps I'll let you deliver that yourself.
0: Bye!
2: Farewell! And farewell, Katrina, wherever you are.
8: And that's the second one. Well, Eugene, looks like I was right. Our loves are in the air.
2: She loves me? She really said she loves me and that she'll come back?
8: Oh, hey, you've got a little of Tasha's lipstick on your cheek. Might want to wipe that off before Connie sees it.
2: Connie?
8: Yeah, you wouldn't want to make her jealous.
2: Connie? Jealous?
8: Yeah.
2: Oh, yes.
8: What's so funny?
2: Nothing. But I suspect that Connie will just have to cope.
4: I think Jack hit on something really important in his conversation with Connie. Do you remember? He said that we should pay close attention to everything that happens to us. In good times and bad. In times of excitement, trouble, or even when we're downright bored. Why? Because in the large or small events of our lives, we can see the love of God at work. Like Jesus said in the Sermon on the Mount, if God cares deeply about feeding the birds of the air or adorning the grass in the field, imagine how much more He cares about you as His child. You know, we love getting letters from you about today's program or anything you want to tell us about. So why don't you send me a note right now? Our address is Adventures in Odyssey, Colorado Springs, Colorado, 80995. Or in Canada, write to Box 9800, Vancouver, BC, V6B4G3. And don't forget to ask about how to get a copy of today's episode. It's called Love is in the Air. 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Our production engineer was Mark Drury. And our executive producer is Chuck Bolte. And I'm Chris, hoping you'll join us again next time for more Adventures in Odyssey.
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12: During Jesus' ministry on earth, He miraculously demonstrated again and again that He came from God and that He was indeed the God-man. However, even though some of the religious leaders had seen Jesus work these powerful miracles again and again, they would not believe that Jesus was the Messiah. For example, listen to what happened on this particular occasion.
13: Then a demon-possessed man who was blind and unable to speak was brought to Jesus. He healed him so that the man could both speak and see. Then all the crowds were astounded and said, "Perhaps this is the son of David." When the Pharisees heard this, they said, "The man drives out demons only by Beelzebul, the ruler of the demons."
12: Note what has just happened. In the full light of Christ's enormous power, these men attributed the Holy Spirit's divine work to Satan. These religious leaders' hearts were so calloused and their consciences were so seared, they cut themselves off from God's grace. And for them, this was the unpardonable sin. What does this mean for us today? Well, the truth is that there's only one unpardonable sin. It's when we finally reject Jesus Christ as the Savior of the world. The fact is, if you're concerned about your relationship with God, you have certainly not committed the unpardonable sin. Instead, you are responding to His love and grace. So, listen to God's Spirit and receive the gift of salvation today, and always remember this principle to live by. We should assure people that they have not committed the unpardonable sin and encourage them to receive the gift of eternal life.
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14: Well, you've almost done it. You're about to wrap up another summer. Hard to believe since it's still pretty hot out there. But soon you'll be taking the kids to and from school, watching preseason football, and getting ready for Labor Day. It's been a great summer so far, and we've been with you all the way. 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
17: This is John MacArthur welcoming you to Portraits of Grace. One day a lawyer asked Jesus, which commandment was the greatest? Jesus answered, "You shall love the Lord your God with all your heart and with all your soul and with all your mind. This is the greatest and foremost commandment, and the second is like it." He said, "You shall love your neighbor as yourself." Jesus wasn't calling for some shallow, self-oriented love so common today, but for a sacrificial love that places the needs of others above our own. That's next to loving God. That kind of love is incompatible with partiality, with favoritism, with prejudice, discrimination, which seek only to further their own selfish goals. God's love is the only antidote for partiality. Won't you express it? This is John MacArthur, hoping you'll join me again for Portraits of Grace.
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18: This is American Family News. I'm Robert Thornton. The United Arab Emirates reported their air defenses detected two ballistic missiles coming from Iran. Fox's Jonathan Hunt has more from Tel Aviv.
19: Two ships hit and those two missiles directed at the UAE. So it shows that Iran is still ready and able to take offensive actions if it wishes to. The president, meantime, came out swinging, posting to Truth Social, quote, "There are no talks or conversations going on or scheduled with the Islamic Republic of Iran. The naval blockade remains in full force and effect. The Hormuz Strait is open and operating. All water mines have been removed or detonated."
18: President Donald Trump defended his move to cut back U.S. and South Korea military exercises. The president also tied the action to South Korea's refusal to help with the Strait of Hormuz. Scott Uhlinger is a former CIA officer and joined AFR.
20: It's a really interesting development, and it's not exactly what people think it is. President Trump's announcement is basically he's addressing a problem that has existed in South Korea for about a year now. and he's fine.